0: just like that. Just like that.
1: Just like that.
0: Just like that. Just like that.

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2: 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This week, we look at the new Ijazah cards for government employees, important updates on workers' rights, the latest on the oil pollution of the Hallaniyat Islands, water safety warnings, and Oman's upcoming kingfish ban. Plus, we catch up on what's been happening here on Oman FM. I'm Talal Shahri. This episode is produced by Sam Raisi. Let's jump right in. Government employees will soon start seeing a few more practical benefits from the Ijazah system. On Monday, the Ministry of Labor launched the Ijazah card, a new electronic platform that will give employees across participating government entities access to discounts and offers in areas including retail, entertainment, and other services. The card is part of the ministry's wider work on rewards and incentives in the government sector. Ijazah is already used across government to set objectives and assess individual and institutional performances. The new card adds an incentive side to that system, with the ministry working with private companies to provide benefits that employees can actually use. The announcement came during the Labor Forum in Lahore, where the ministry also spoke about the next stage of Ijazah and how it wants to improve training, human resources planning, and employee development across government.

13 government entities were also recognized for their implementation of the system this year. They included the Ministries of Education and Health, Oman Investment Authority, the Public Prosecution, Muscat and Bafar Governorate's offices, Muscat Municipality, and Bafar Municipality, along with several other governorates. The ministry says the Ijada card is part of an effort to make recognition incentives a more established part of government work. For employees, the most immediate change

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2: This week, it was announced that more than 11,000 non-Omani workers were found violating labor law regulations in Oman during the first 6 months of the year, according to new figures from the Ministry of Labor. The ministry carried out 6,707 inspection visits between January and June, identifying 11,172 workers in violation. Of those, 2,944 were deported, while 4,680 cases were referred to the public prosecution. The violations include cases of people working without the required authorization or working outside the conditions of their approved employment. What makes these numbers particularly unfortunate is the amount of time that was given to resolve these situations before enforcement reached the stage. The Ministry of Labor, alongside the Royal Oman Police, had provided a grace period that ran for almost 2 years, giving people who were in violation of labor and residency rules an opportunity to rectify their status without any fines or penalties. The grace period eventually did come to an end in December of last year. So there was a considerable window for workers and employers to sort out irregular employment situations before the current round of enforcement. The ministry says its inspections are intended to regulate the labor market while protecting the rights of both workers and employers. Compliance during the first half of the year stood at 69.5%. The inspection also resulted in 272 employment opportunities being registered through settlement decisions. With the grace period now over, the latest figures show that enforcement is continuing and cases involving workers or employers who remain in violation can result in prosecution and, in some cases,

deportation. If you're facing any issues with your current labor registration status, please go ahead and contact the Ministry of Labor either through their portal, their hotlines, or their branches across all governorates. 90.4.

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2: While we're on employment, the General Federation of Oman Workers has issued some useful guidelines on what happens if an employee is told they're underperforming. The main point is that poor performance on its own isn't enough for an employer to immediately terminate someone. If an employee is given a warning saying that they haven't reached the required level, the employer has to clearly explain why they're falling short and where they're falling short and give them an opportunity to improve. That opportunity is in a matter of a few weeks. According to the Federation's guidance on Oman's labor law, the employee must be given an improvement period of at least 6 months. During that time, workers are advised to keep a copy of the warning, make sure the areas of concern are clearly stated, and hold on to performance reviews, emails, and other correspondences related to their work. It's also worth documenting what you've done during these 6 months to address the issues raised. If the employer ultimately decides to terminate the employee for underperformance, there are procedures they still have to follow. The Ministry of Labor must be notified 3 months before the termination date. And if you're the employee and believe that the termination hasn't followed the law or the correct procedure, you have 30 days from the date you've been notified of the decision to submit a complaint to the competent authority. So the important thing for workers to know is that being told you're underperforming does not mean you can simply be dismissed on the spot. There is a process, there is a minimum period of improvement, and there is a window to challenge the decision if you believe the process hasn't been followed.
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1: And one more employment-related update this week, this time concerning end-of-service benefits. The Ministry of Labor has reminded employers about what they are required to pay when an employee who is not covered by the social protection law finishes their employment. The amount depends on when the employee's contract falls under the old or new labor law. For contracts governed by the previous labor law, the calculation is 15 days of basic salary for each completed year during the first 3 years of service. From the fourth year onwards, it increases to 30 days of basic salary for every additional completed year. For employees hired under the new labor law, Royal Decree No. 53 of 2023, the calculation is different. They are entitled to a minimum of one full basic monthly salary for every completed year of service. And in both cases, the calculation is based on the employee's final basic salary, rather than their total salary, including allowances. So for example, someone covered by the new law who finishes five completed years of service with a final basic salary of 500 riyals would be entitled to at least 2,500 riyals in end-of-service benefits. The ministry is also reminding employers that these entitlements should be paid when the employment relationship ends, in accordance with the requirements of labor law. It's worth stressing that this particular guidance applies to employees excluded from coverage under the social protection law. And now away from labor and into the ocean, we have an update on the Caroline de Zengi, which is a ship grounded off the Halaniyat Islands in Lafar, and the oil pollution associated with the incident. The Environment Authority says satellite images, environmental modeling, and surveys have now detected oil pollution across an area of approximately 390 square kilometers. An important clarification here, that does not mean 390 kilometers worth of oil has been spilled. It refers to the area of the sea in which traces or patches of oil pollution have been detected. Winds, waves, and currents can spread and break up an oil slick quite considerably. The pollution has been moving northeast from the Halaniyat Islands towards the mainland, at one point coming to within 7 kilometers of the coast. The observed path of the slick has extended roughly over 449 kilometers, and modeling suggests that it could move another 121 kilometers over the following 48 hours, depending on weather and sea conditions. Authorities are paying particular attention to the thicker concentration of oil, which could move towards the entrance.

0: entrants of Ras Medraka. For now, however, the Environment Authority says there is no cause for concern regarding vital facilities, including desalination plants, the fish farming project, and economic and tourism activities along the coast. Seawater is being tested continuously. There's also close monitoring of coral reefs, turtle nesting areas, islands, and other environmentally sensitive locations. Meanwhile, work is continuing on the vessel itself. Technical teams and a specialist company are inspecting the hull to locate the source of the leakage, while divers, aircraft, and field teams are involved in the response. The immediate priorities are to stop or reduce any further leakage, secure the vessel, and safely transfer the oil still on board. Once this is done, attention can turn to salvaging the ship. A number of national agencies are involved, including the Environment Authority, Ministry of Transport, the Royal Navy of Oman, the Royal Oman Police Coast Guard, Maritime Security Center, and National Emergency Management Center. Weather conditions have made some of the technical work more difficult, although officials say the same conditions have also helped push parts of the slick away from Oman's coastline. Monitoring remains ongoing, and the Environment Authority is asking people to be particularly careful with maps and figures circulating online, and to rely on official updates as the situation develops.
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0: yourself up to date with the local and global news, Ermen FM's highlights, and much more on the weekly recap.
1: A couple of incidents this week have also brought water safety back into focus. Royal Ermen Police Coast Guard rescued three people near Onam Beach after their boat capsized while they were rowing. The three were found struggling in the water and were brought to safety by Coast Guard personnel. In separate incidents in Sahab, a Coast Guard patrol spotted the child who was close to drowning off of the Silver Jubilee Park. Officers intervened, rescued the child, and provided first aid. Thankfully, the child was reported to be in good health. And with so many people currently visiting the Lafon for Kharif, there is another warning worth repeating. Civil Defense says swimming in the sea in the Lafon can be dangerous throughout the year, but the risk is particularly high between May and October, when strong currents and riptides can quickly pull swimmers away from shore. And those beautiful water springs you see all across the Lafon shouldn't be treated as swimming spots either. Swimming is prohibited in the governorate's roughly 350 springs. Among the dangers are deep mud, drowning, and the risk of bilharzia, a parasitic disease associated with contaminated fresh water. So whether you're at the beach in Muscat, Sahar, or spending the Kharif in the Lafon, pay attention to the conditions, warning signs, and instructions from authorities. Calm-looking water isn't necessarily safe water. And in other news associated with the sea, the Ministry of Agriculture and Water Resources is introducing a two-month ban on kingfish, running from August 15th until October 15th across all of Oman's coasts. This goes considerably further than simply telling fishermen not to catch them. During the two-month period, kingfish, which is also known as kenahad, cannot be

0: caught, possessed, transported, bought, sold, stored, frozen, traded, or exported. That applies to fishermen, as well as fish transporters, companies, shops, and other businesses dealing with kingfish. If you already have kingfish in stock before the ban begins, those quantities need to be registered with the relevant authorities in accordance with the regulations. The reason for the seasonal ban is to give kingfish stocks a chance to replenish during an important breeding period. This is particularly valuable for fisheries in Oman. Last year, the country produced just under 19,750 tons of kingfish, which is worth more than 44 million Omani riyals, and that's just for one type of fish. Most of that came from two governorates, Al-Wusta and South Al-Sharqiyya, together accounted for more than 83% of Oman's kingfish production in 2025, with each producing a little over 8,200 tons. Kingfish remains one of the country's most important, largely pelagic fish species, with strong demand both locally and regionally. Again, to remind you, the dates to remember are August 15th to October 15th, and the ministry says violations during the ban can result in legal action. As someone whose favorite fish is kingfish, I am going to be a little bit sad for the next 2 months. But this is important, and I look forward to seeing it back in the market in the end of October.
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2: And now to what we have happening here on Oman FM this week. Taqalawati spoke with Dr. Tamadur Al-Mahrouqi, psychiatrist and mental health researcher at Sultan Qaboos University, about insomnia, what it actually is, and at what point a few bad nights of sleep become something that needs medical attention. They also discussed the effects poor sleep can have on mood, memory, and everyday life, as well as treatment options and some of the habits that can help us sleep better. You can find the whole interview on our SoundCloud at omanfm.om.
3: Hello, this is Tuqalawati on 90.4 Oman FM. Sleep is something we all do, and yet we all struggle with it. Insomnia is overlooked despite its impact on physical and mental health. Joining us today is Dr. Tamadur Al-Mahrouqi, a psychiatrist and mental health researcher at Sultan Qaboos University Hospital. Her team is currently leading what has been described as the first study of its kind internationally, comparing two medications for the treatment of insomnia. Today, we'll be exploring what current research is revealing about sleep and sleep health. Dr. Tamadur, welcome to Oman FM.
4: Thank you, Tuqa, for having me today. It's a real pleasure to be here, and thank you for the opportunity to discuss such an important topic that is often overlooked.
3: The pleasure is all ours. So, Doctor, my first question is, many people use the word or the term poor sleep and insomnia interchangeably. So what qualifies as insomnia?
4: Yeah, you are right. There's a lot of misconception that a poor sleep equates to clinical insomnia. But we are all human beings, and we go through times of stress where we struggle with poor sleep from time to time. But clinical insomnia, on the other hand, is a more regular phenomena where sleep

0: difficulties happen more often. It could happen, for example, 3 or more times a week, and it could extend for a longer period. For example, several weeks, even up to months or even years. And when these sleep difficulties start to affect our day-to-day life events and affect our social and occupational life, that's the point where we can comfortably call it clinical insomnia.
1: Mm-hmm. And at what point do you think someone absolutely needs to seek professional help?
0: It is always important to consider medical help when the person struggles with his day-to-day function. For example, if the person starts to struggle in his work, not meeting expectations, suffering from cognitive difficulties, for example, poor concentration, poor attention, and poor memory, or when they're having some emotional difficulties with regulating their emotions, you can see that their poor sleep is now affecting very vital functions, such as their emotional well-being, their occupation, and if they're a student, it starts to affect their academic life. Mm. At this point, they should not cope up with the significant impairment, but they should seek for medical help.
1: For sure. Is dementia and Alzheimer's one of the long-term cognitive setbacks for poor sleep or insomnia?
0: Dementia is the umbrella term for several different type of cognitive disorders, such as Alzheimer's, frontotemporal dementia, Lewy body dementia. And there are several factors that lead to dementia, mainly genetic factors and pathophysiological disorders occurring in the brain. It could be, for example, from head injuries to accumulation of the CSF fluid to accumulation and deposits of proteins. However, your question was very important, because we always, as doctors and researchers, advise caregivers or family members of those who are diagnosed with dementia to take care of their sleep. Because healthy sleeping can protect and reduce the chances of dementia, but given that other aspects in their life is healthy as well. Mm-hmm. For example, they don't have the genetic load, or they are eating healthy diet. They are not smoking, they are not drinking alcohol, they are having a good amount of exercise 3 times a week for at least 90 minutes each time. So all of these factors will reduce the chances of someone developing dementia when they grow up, or at least delay it further from happening.
1: Okay, so if you are genetically predisposed to dementia and you sleep less than, let's say, 6 hours, then that puts you at a very high risk.
0: Exactly.
1: Interesting. Right. So it seems that the majority of people have normalized poor sleep. Why do you think insomnia is often underestimated?
0: Well, that's a very excellent question. One of the reasons is that because many people start to associate poor sleep and insomnia with the modern and busy lifestyle. They start to accustom themselves to poor sleep and to feeling tired in the morning, and they rely on caffeine and energy drinks to continue their day, and they assume that they have nothing to do about it. But the good news is that people don't need to live simply with insomnia, but it is just like any other medical condition. It can be assessed and it can be effectively treated in many cases.
1: So, Doctor, what made you and your team think that sleep is an area worth exploring and doing further research on?
0: Because sleep is one of the most common clinical conditions we face during our day-to-day practice, and because it affects millions of people worldwide. Its impact does not only involve the individuals themselves, but it extends to affect the entire society. I can think of hundreds of reasons what happens when one individual suffers from insomnia in a society. Well, it reduces the productivity,

0: increasing the healthcare burden, and it reduces the general well-being of the society. Therefore, insomnia becomes one of the most important areas of research, especially that there are still many unanswered questions about what are the safest and most effective treatment options.
1: Interesting. This study also compares two types of commonly prescribed sleep medications. What made you decide to compare these two in particular?
0: Yeah, the two sleep medications we are studying, and one is Zolpidem and the other one is Tizanidine. Zolpidem is a commonly prescribed sleep medication for sleep difficulties. However, Tizanidine is usually prescribed as a muscle relaxant for muscle spasms. However, because of its sedating properties, we can consider using it as a sedative and as a sleeping aid. And this is the essence of our research question.
1: So, Tizanidine is not originally a sleep medication.
0: Yes, it is not used as a sleep medication. And here comes our research study, is maybe we can use it as a safe and effective alternative for other sleeping medications.
1: And without giving any final conclusions, what have the early findings revealed so far?
0: Yeah, so the interim analysis so far shows that Tizanidine is as effective as Zolpidem, which is one of the gold standard sleeping medications, and it is a safe option as well.
1: Interesting. Has anything surprised you during the course of the study, whether about the treatments themselves or about the participants involved in the study?
0: There was not much of surprise, maybe because we were having very strong theoretical framework, and we are having very close monitoring for the patients enrolled in the study. And the only thing is we are happy of the results. Our first hypotheses are being shown to be supported by the results of the study, that most of our patients are happy and they complete the study trial with a good quality of sleep. And many of them actually returned back to their usual life, and they are achieving their expectations and praying for us to continue doing the good work that we are having.
1: Great. Doctor, going back to last week on July 17th, Oman posted the inaugural Oman Psychiatric Society International Conference. So what does it mean for Oman to host it, and what are some of the biggest takeaways?
0: Yeah, this was the first international conference for Oman Psychiatric Society. You can imagine it as a dream that finally came true with the collaboration and help of many people. It is a step forward for many psychiatrists, psychologists, social workers, and all mental health workers to come together in one place, learn about the most advanced scientific information, about the most advanced scientific research out there, and to learn from the best experts. And this just boosts their confidence, it increases their therapeutic skills and knowledge, and it will impact the healthcare in Oman eventually.
1: Now, I want to go back to the basics and ask you, what is the perfect recipe for healthy sleep?
0: The best recipe requires several approaches. Maybe the term sleep hygiene covers most of it. And I would like the listeners to Google what is sleep hygiene, read more about it, practice it, and teach everyone in their family about sleep hygiene. And I will discuss a few of those tips. First, I always recommend people to always have a regular sleep schedule, because we have an internal biological clock. And once we fix a certain time for going to bed and waking up, our internal clock starts to associate this timing. And even during weekends, I advise them continue having the same sleep schedule. The second advice is that try to reduce screen time as much as you can, not only before bedtime, but during the day. And I even spoke to the National Oman Agency about the effects of the social media on the brain, and how it affects not only their cognitive abilities, but it affects their sleep during the

night. Reduce screen time and eventually try to not exercise 4 hours before bedtime. Do not drink caffeine or energy drinks at least 6

0: the working with the bed, and then it cannot shut off or stop functioning. It starts to think, analyze, and be more creative. And this is the mistake that most of us fall into, that we start to associate different work with the bed.
1: And speaking of screens, what are the effects of blue light on sleep?
0: It is the blue light and the other cognitive processes that is happening. The screen itself and the addiction to the sleep. When you ask majority of people, what do you usually do on your phones or on your iPads? They are either watching social media, and the social media is designed in a way to keep you always hooked, always scrolling on reels, whether it is a short video on YouTube or on Instagram or other social media platforms. And it is designed in a way where you don't feel bored. You spend lots of time on it, and it just activates your brain constantly by releasing lots of dopamine. And eventually, it keeps you awake. And it will not only disturb your sleep, but it will also disturb your ability to focus, your ability to stay attentive, your analytical thinking, and your creativity. Mm-hmm. That's why nowadays you see the mental fatigue. People cannot pay attention for a task more than 10 minutes, especially children in the younger generation. They want to achieve the task in less than 10 minutes because their brain is just used to focus for a limited duration of minutes. Mm-hmm. But the moment people start to decrease the screen time, the good news is that their brain starts to go back to the original functioning. Mm-hmm. They will start to be able to think, analyze, and to stay attentive for longer periods.
1: But if those bad habits continue for a while, is there a point of no return?
0: From a scientific point of view, I'm not very well sure. But I always believe that because of the neuroplasticity of the brain is very much resilient, and you can stop anytime. Mm-hmm. And you still can resume your previous level of functioning and creativity. Because the screens, they are affecting the connections and the pathways in the brain. This is not a direct physical, it is ultimately physical damage, but it's not like a head injury when I can say there is no point of return. It is more about the resilience and neuroplasticity. So mostly there is always a chance to come back to normal functioning. That's why you can see many advocates who will advertise reduce screen time to less than 30 minutes a day, or at least try to gradually decrease your exposure. So if you're using the phone for 2 hours, you can start using your phone for, let's say, instead of 120 minutes, use it for 100 minutes for at least 1 week. Next week, reduce it to 90 minutes each day. And then the following week, reduce it to 80 minutes each day. And this gradual reduction can have tremendous effect on the person's brain and can ultimately resume back all the cognitive abilities.
1: That's very assuring. Let's talk about magnesium and melatonin. Many people resort to these two for sleeping difficulties. Do they serve different purposes? Are they equally effective?
0: So I always like to say that we cannot think of these supplements, melatonin, for example, as the golden pill or the supplement of choice for every person and every sleep condition. For example, melatonin can be a good choice for those who experience jet lag, for those who experience sleep timing disorders. But it cannot fix every person in every condition. So it's very important before taking any supplement is to understand what is the underlying problem behind the sleeping difficulties. Mm-hmm. In this way, the person can get the best outcome.
1: Can you get used to melatonin and grow immune to it over time?
0: A lot of research say that melatonin is a chemical that our brain actually releases. So this is an endogenous chemical that our glands produce to help us relax and understand that it is bedtime. Screen times, it reduces the release of melatonin. That's why if I would associate the screen timing and how it affects the melatonin release and going to bed,

0: So the person, even when they keep taking it from an exogenous source, it is actually something that we are releasing it, we are producing it.
1: I think we've all experienced this where we're lying in bed desperately trying to sleep, but we end up feeling even more alert. Why is it that the more you try to sleep, the harder it becomes?
0: Interestingly, sleep is one of the things that we cannot force. The more we focus and worry about sleep, the more our brain becomes more alert. That's why one of the main goals of treatment is to reduce the pressure and the anxiety associated around the sleep. And this is just part of the cognitive restructuring that many of us require. Your thoughts are connected to your emotions, which eventually impact your behaviors and your autonomic system. Mm-hmm. So you think about sleep a lot, you start to worry about it, and then you will go into an hyper-arousal state where your brain just cannot relax and fall asleep.
1: Finally, Dr. Tamadar, I would like to ask you, what would you advise someone who has accepted poor sleep as part of their life, they've normalized it, or what are the best health tips you would recommend?
0: Raising awareness is very important. Mm-hmm. People, many of them, they don't realize that poor sleep for several years, that chronic sleep deprivation is very harmful to their physical and mental well-being. And we just spoke about several cognitive disorders that can happen when we don't take care of our sleep. So the first step is raise their awareness about how much impact poor sleep can affect their quality of life, not only in the short term, but also in the long term. And majority of people, once they realize the harmful effects of poor sleep, they start to pay more concrete attention to it, and they start to take steps towards treatment.
1: All right. So this brings us to the end of our conversation. Dr. Tamadar Al-Mahrouqi, thank you so much. She is a researcher at Sultan Qaboos University Hospital, and I'm sure many people out there appreciate this advice and valuable information. Thank you so much.
0: Thank you, Tuqa, for having me.
1: Thank you. This has been Tuqa Al-Lawati on 90.4 Oman FM.
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1: 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He's competed in boxing, judo, jiu-jitsu, and MMA, and now he's taking on sumo. Mus'ab is preparing to represent Oman at the 2026 World Nomad Games in Kyrgyzstan, and he explains how he ended up in the sport, what surprised him about its demands, and why he's willing to compete in an open weight format. 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

0: Once again, looking to highlight one of the many highly talented athletes that are found right here in the Sultanate of Oman. We have a repeat guest today. I am once again joined by Mus'ab Al-Farqani, a name and face that I reckon fight fans across the Sultanate are already familiar with, since he's made a name for himself in boxing, in Muay Thai, in Judo, Brazilian Jiu-Jitsu, MMA, and now he's looking to carve a name for himself in Sumo. That's right. You heard me correct. Sumo. He'll be representing the Sultanate of Oman in the 2026 World Nomad Games in Kyrgyzstan, and he'll be making history by being the first Omani athlete to set foot in a sumo ring. Mus'ab, thank you so much for joining me here today. And first off, let me ask what everyone is thinking. Sumo. Why sumo? How sumo? How did this come about? Tell us, why and how sumo?
1: So, sumo, even me, I'm in shock. I don't know, like, people, like, they're like, oh, what, sumo? I'm like, yeah. So, it started, like, with my coach when I started my judo journey. He's really, like, one of the best judo coach I ever seen, but he's my only coach in judo, and he did sumo too. He competed like professionally in sumo, and he told me that, oh, there is something called sumo. You know, I was like, yeah, I know sumo, but it was like, do you know that there is weight categories? I was like, what? Weight categories? That's cool. I mean, 85 is like the minimum, and I was like, okay, I'm around that weight. That would be cool. He was like, yeah, you will do great in sumo. And I never did sumo. I don't know if he was complimenting me or something. I was like, yeah, maybe I will try. Then year passed and everything. I did some drills and stuff. He trained me for that. Then all of a sudden, he just texted me and be like, there is something called Nomad Games. And are you ready to participate? And I was like, yeah, I don't say no to any competition, any martial art. It's a martial art in general. It's my passion. So I was like, that's an opportunity. I'm not going to lose anything. And let's go.
0: We're going to pull the thread of your journey across martial arts later on in the interview. Right now, I just want to know, or rather, I reckon there are a lot of Omanis out there who would like to know more about sumo. Sumo is not a popular sport in Oman, dare I say. No. It's very niche. So what can you tell us about it?
1: So sumo, to be honest, this is my opinion. Like, sumo is really tough. It's really tough. I think it's tougher than wrestling, with all of my respect to wrestling and judo. But it's really tough that it's only two guys in a small circle that gonna push each other or take each other down. And the only thing that's supposed to touch the ground, it's your feet. Anything else touch the ground after that, you lose. It's not like wrestling. You can scramble it out and turn your opponent, or judo. You can, you know, there is a chance for you to fall and, you know, but no, sumo, it's different.
0: So the way to win is to knock your opponent down. Like once he falls, he's lost.
1: That's one of the way, or pushing him out of the ring, the circle zone that you are into. So that's really tough. That's not easy. So it's literally, even if you see a sumo fight, doesn't last like more than what, 2 minutes, and it's really quick, pop pop pop, and done, you lose. So it's really tough. It's not easy.
0: Now, let me ask you another question that I think everybody's thinking. So when people think sumo, they think big, as in excess body fat, big. And you mentioned that sumo has weight limits as well. So how did you qualify, and how are you preparing for the upcoming tournament?
1: So, unfortunately for this competition, I know that would be like, I'm just literally throwing myself to the fire. That would be open weight competition.
0: No. Oh, no, you're joking. So you could be like 85 going up against someone who's like 200 pounds or something.
1: Something like that.
0: Dude. So you're going to get crushed.
1: Yeah,
0: you're going to become a pancake. You know that, right?
1: I know. But this is the thing. I didn't say no because, I mean, I don't mind to lose. You know, having the experience, I mean, like having all this experience going into a different country that I never visit, doing a sport that I never even dream about doing. Losing? What is losing? Like, I mean, it's only the cost that I'm gonna face of doing amazing sport and competing and representing my country. That's great. That's great. Like, I don't see myself living another dream, you know? So, yeah.
0: Plus, it's best to do it and not regret it later, you know? Like 10 years from now, it's like, I wish I did it back then.
1: Exactly. 10 years, I'm not gonna have the same knees or the back. I don't know. Maybe years. So, yeah.
0: Now, speaking of training, though, take us through a typical day for you. What does training for sumo look like? Has your diet changed at all? And how do you balance sumo with the other martial arts that you're also pursuing?
1: Balancing the martial art itself, it's really it's not easy. I mean, doing more than three different martial art in 1 week, like that's a lot of pressure. And especially if you have your favorites. My favorite is jiu-jitsu and Muay Thai, like, and especially jiu-jitsu. I can do that every day, all day, till I don't know. So, but when there is a competition, like let's say Muay Thai, MMA, yeah, I will have to focus on one thing. Sumo, I'm gonna be honest, I don't train for it every day, but there is days that I do drills for it. I don't know how to explain how my drills look like. But the diet did change with not just for sumo. When I started my martial art journey, my whole diet changed. And every time I compete or something, my diet does change. So that's not something different because, oh, I do sumo. But I do eat more. I'm trying to gain weight more to at least be as high as I can, like weight wise.
0: So what do you normally eat? What does your typical dish look like for you?
1: See, I'm not saying the most healthy, but healthy, unhealthy person, you know. So I do sport and everything, but I never follow diet. It's either I cut weight and that will be a strict diet, which is like cutting sugar and carb for like, I don't know how long. It depends on the coach. Or like eating a lot, like eating literally anything. From sugar, carbs, and like whatever you desire. Freestyle.
0: You freestyle.
1: Literally. Fair
0: Enough.
1: Yeah.
0: Love
1: That's not
0: that.
1: healthy,
0: It's
1: though.
0: not, but it sounds amazing. I'm not gonna lie.
1: It is amazing. I'm a food lover, so I cannot live without food.
0: So, if someone wants to get started in sumo in Oman, how do they get started? Are there any facilities, any clubs, anything they can do, anywhere they can reach out to start off?
1: Till now, we are working towards it, especially after this event. I hope the people that listen to this, they understand that there is not just sumo. I mean, martial art itself in Oman, it's growing, and it's growing fast, to be honest. Even though that we were late in this thing, but now it's growing fast. There is big events happening everywhere. Every kid, like I might cross. One of like out of 10 kid, there is one or two that they did boxing or they are doing some type of martial art, and that's really amazing. I'm happy when I see that. Oh, that's great. And now that will be the big starter for sumo in Oman. Still, there is no specific place for that or a gym, but we will. Yeah.
0: You and I spoke 2 years back, if memory serves, back in 2024. And during that interview, I asked you what made you so passionate to pursue combat sports. Now, you mentioned it was a lot of the older martial arts movies, you know, Bruce Lee, Jackie Chan, Jet Li, those films, they inspired you to pursue martial arts. Follow-up question, why do you keep jumping from one martial art to another? Because you've gone from boxing to MMA to judo to Brazilian jiu-jitsu and now all the way to sumo. I'm sure I missed a few in there. Why not stick to a single discipline? What pushes you to adopt new ones?
1: I mean, trying new things It's I always tell my friend

0: any person I meet, try things, try new things, especially trying new sport, and it's martial art at the end. I love every type of martial art. I don't have like a hate of like a specific type of martial art. I'll be like, no, this kind of martial art doesn't work in the street. That's does not how it works, you know? We're not learning martial art to use it in the street. We're learning for ourselves to defend ourselves. We're not going through war, thank God, you know? We are, you know, in a peace everywhere. So we don't need to use martial art anywhere except when you do it in rare situations, you know, to defend yourself, not to attack people. So, I mean, jumping from different martial art to other martial art, beside that, I love martial art itself. I learn from other martial art to make me better in my main thing. Like it gives you different perspective, different moving skills or like dynamics to like, oh, I can do this actually. Like my main sport is jiu-jitsu and then Muay Thai. So that helped me a lot with my other martial arts. Like me training in MMA made me better in Muay Thai. Me training boxing made me really good at Muay Thai. Like I saw that different. So and also training jiu-jitsu or training different martial art helps me with the other one.
1: And what do you hope to achieve in the long run as an athlete, like throughout your career? What's the legacy that you hope to leave behind?
0: I mean, me reaching to the top, that's not a dream anymore. That's a goal. I will get to a bigger platforms and impress myself more actually. That's my goal. I'm greedy now. I want to impress myself more and more. And of course, my loved ones, you know? I mean, like, look, this here where I am now. I got here and I want to get, I mean, to as far as I can. And people who do martial art, there is, you know, they know those platforms, you know, like whatever, UFC One Championship or something.
1: Oh, looking forward to
0: Oh,
1: that. You win the belt, we have an exclusive interview, right? 100%.
0: 2 years or 3 years ago, you told me, like, oh, are you like you going there to win? Then, oh, I won and
1: You
0: I
1: did.
0: came
1: You
0: back.
1: did. That
0: And
1: is true. That is
0: then
1: true.
0: I came back. So, yeah.
1: All right, very much looking forward to that. And finally, last question, the floor is yours. Do you have any concluding messages you'd like to leave our listeners with?
0: Especially for the youth, or it's for everyone, but especially for them. Try things, go out. I'm not talking about martial art itself. In life, don't just stay and wait and be like, I'm not physically ready for that. I'm not in shape. I'm not smart enough. I'm not good enough. We all started from somewhere. We are not good and perfect. We didn't born know how to speak immediately. We watched our parents speak and be like, oh, we learn now. And same thing when you start martial art. Don't let your fear or your ego stops you from being bad at something. You need to fail to become good. You cannot just go and like succeed up with everything that you do in life. You need to fail. Actually, when you just like pass, you need to be scared because you didn't face the difficult things yet for you. I mean, you face things that I might see difficult, you see easy, but you will face something really difficult in the future, and you will have to learn. It's the breaking point of you quitting or continuing. So it's win or learn. There is no lose. You lose when you quit. So don't quit. Start your thing. You'll be bad at it, and then you'll become good when you keep going.
1: Oh, beautifully said. Mustafa, thank you so much for coming to the studio today. Thank you so much for your time. It was truly a pleasure speaking with you again, and hopefully in the future we'll have the chance to have another interview as well. Very much looking forward to it. And there you have it, dear listener. That was Mus'ab Al-Farqani, an Omani athlete and martial artist who has competed across various disciplines. I'm talking from boxing to jiu-jitsu, you name it, he's done it, and he'll now be making a name for himself by being the first Omani athlete to compete in the sport of sumo. And he'll be doing so by representing the Sultanate of Oman at the 2026 World Nomad Games in Kyrgyzstan. Mus'ab, once again, thank you so much for coming to the studio. Again, truly a pleasure talking to you.
0: It's my pleasure. I was happy that you contacted me. I was like, oh my God. Again, with FM, that's great.
1: Of course, always. That's You're big, always welcome
0: that's
1: here.
0: That's a big opportunity. So yeah, thank you.
1: Thank you. Thank you very much.
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2: instead
3: you
2: instead of the same password?
3: Yeah, never use the same
2: Good.
3: Password.
2: Didn't
3: because
2: know.
3: If any of your accounts get hacked or any of the services you use get hacked, the first thing I'm going to do is use that password on everything.
2: So a password manager, what is a password manager?
3: So you have different ones. Some are built into iOS, for example, Apple Keychain. You have LastPass, 1Pass. As long as it's from a reputable company. So basically what they do is they'll automatically generate a secure password and automatically paste it into the login field for you. That way you're not using a weak password and you don't have to remember it either. No, you can.
2: That's so good.
3: Yeah.
2: I hate that feeling of when you like type in a password and then you realize you've forgotten your password and then you try to
3: horrible.
2: Make a new password and it's like, oh, you can't use a password that you've already used before.
3: Yeah.
2: Wait, I could have just remembered it differently.
3: Yeah.
2: What about things like, I mean, there's a lot of news about how kids shouldn't be using Roblox, for example.
3: Yeah.
2: How can kids stay safe when they're playing games?
3: So a lot of these services, and it's built into most devices as well, they have some sort of parental controls put in place, so the parents can actually monitor what's going on. That's built into iOS, for example, so if you give your kid a phone, you can enable parental controls and it will alert you if there's anything suspicious. It has some sort of mechanism in place for monitoring for that. And I think as well, just traditional old, have a conversation with your kids.
1: Lastly, one of my favorites. On the cultural diary this week, took a turn to Sudan for a look at the traditions of Dilke and Dukhan. Through conversations with three Sudanese women, she explores how these practices involved exfoliation, sand-

0: and smoke are passed down through the generations and what they represent in terms of femininity, memory, and family tradition. Find all interview on our SoundCloud, animalfm.om.
1: Hello, this is Tokalawati, and you're tuning in to The Cultural Diary on 90.4 Oman FM. A weekly exploration of habits, places, and trends from the Gulf and the wider Middle East. It's warm, slightly sweet, and woody. In Sudan, that scent is often associated with two things, the dilka and the dukhan. They're usually grouped together as beauty or skincare, but they don't actually do the same thing. For this episode, I decided to feature three Sudanese voices and hear how they talk about these practices from their own experience. Let's start with the dilka. If you try to explain it simply, it sounds familiar. Haifa defined it like this.
2: Dilka is like a natural exfoliant, so it removes dead skin, it makes the skin really smooth, it unifies the skin color, and it gives you a really beautiful glow. Like, you will be glowing. Your skin is like a 10 out of 10. Like, I've used a bunch of stuff, but it never gave me the glow like Dilka gave to me, so...
1: At first, it fits into a category people already understand. Improving texture, adding glow, you know the drill. It makes sense. But that explanation only goes so far. It doesn't fully capture how a Sudanese relates to it. Seba gave it another angle.
3: I'd say Dilka's like a body scrub, but that doesn't even do it justice. It's this natural paste, it's a bit rough. And it's made from pretty simple things, but the way it's used makes it feel like more than just skincare. It's so slow, and it's very intentional, and it feels like something that's been passed down. And it's not, to me, it's not something modern or temporary. Like, personally, when I use it, I feel like I'm kind of stepping into something older than me.
1: Most beauty now is based on upgrading. Something new, better, more effective. To her, the dilka remains timeless, and the consistency is part of what makes it so magical.
4: هي زي ما قلت بصنعها مني من العجين حسب يعني في ناس بصنعها من دقيق الذرة في ناس بدقيق الطحن في ناس بدقيق القمح وإضافات تانية وفي ناس بيستغنوا عن الدقيق أصلا بيستخدموا حاجات تانية عرفتي زي مثلا قشور البرتقال في ناس قشور الرمان في ناس يعني متفننين فيها.
1: That was Hems, a mother describing how dilka is made in a very graceful, distinct Sudanese dialect. And what she's getting at is that there isn't one fixed recipe. Some people use wheat, others use corn flour as a base, and some get creative with things like orange peel or pomegranate peel, cloves, mehlib. It really depends on what kind of scent you want. And even the fragrance itself can change. Some stick to raw ingredients, and others use pre-made perfume blends, like musk or traditional Sudanese scents. She also mentioned that the process takes time. It can go on for days, with constant heating, mixing, and reworking until it's fully ready. And once it is, it can last for years without going bad.
2: When I was a little girl, my sister and my cousin, who used to be like in their, like, 19, 18, or early 20s, they used to sip and like get the dilka and use it, and you know, they talk, they laugh, they're having a bit of girly time and they're using the dilka. And I used to just sit and watch them, and I used to feel like when I grow up I will probably be doing the same until I actually like became around their age, and still we used to do like the same ritual. And, you know, then my niece is watching, and then one day she will join us when she's like, when she grows up. And it's just the cycle is going to continue. So, yeah.
1: I really appreciate how it's structured around different stages of life.
2: there's two versions of it. There's the one for the girls and there's one for married women. The one for married women, it has a more scent into it, and the scent is very distinctive to married women. And the one for the girls, it's more for the exfoliation benefits that comes with it, and it gives a really beautiful natural glow.
1: Now let's move on to the Dukhan. According to cultural studies on Sudanese beauty practices, Dukhan involves sitting over scented wood smoke, allowing the heat and fragrance to settle into the skin and clothes over time. So instead of applying something directly, you're exposed to it gradually. The closest reference point is bukhur, the idea of using scented smoke to perfume yourself and your surroundings. But Dukhan goes further than that. Bukhur is usually quick. You pass it over your clothes, your hair, and you're done. Dukhan is more immersive, and there isn't a fixed duration for it, but sessions usually last around 20 to 45 minutes, depending on the person. Someone new might start with shorter periods because of the heat, while others sit longer, especially during more intensive routines, like pre-wedding preparation. You can say it's a full-body process rather than just a final step before leaving the house.
3: The smell is so specific, like you walk into someone's house and the smell hits you in your face, and you just know someone was outside just doing it right now.
1: She says it leaves behind this brownish-orange tone and a scent that doesn't go anywhere. And after a while, it almost works like a shield, protecting the skin from the outside while also tightening and smoothing it. The process of using Dukhan multiple times a day, morning and night, as wedding approaches, is physically demanding. It can get to a point where the people around the bride start adjusting what she eats, juices, starches, heavier food, just to keep her energy up. And that says a lot. There's a standard there, and everyone around her is involved in getting her to that point.
2: From what I've seen, it can be a little, you know, hot. It's a little like, you know, maybe it will be a bit uncomfortable at the beginning. I've seen people who say, like, it makes them sleep, like you get really sleepy afterwards. Once you get used to it, a lot of people say that it's really relaxing. It just takes them a bit of time to get used to it, and they love the rituals.

0: That shows how much goes into it and how little of that is meant to be obvious. You're sitting there for a while, taking your sweet time, only for the results to be subtle. It's not like you come out looking dramatically different, but you feel a shift, and other people pick up on it without necessarily knowing why. That speaks volumes about how femininity is treated in general. There's a lot of effort behind it, but it's not supposed to look like effort. You're expected to come out of it all soft and put together, as if that just happens miraculously.
1: And as a kid, honestly, I didn't fully understand it, but I remember feeling like it meant something to them. Like, it wasn't just about getting ready, it was about tradition, it was about femininity, it was about something you grow into. And now when I think about it, like, it honestly feels super, super nostalgic, of course. Like, it's a quiet part of home, and it just reminds me of being in Sudan.
0: So if you reduce all of this to skincare, you kind of miss the point.

0: And you can follow me at Tuqa Talks. Special thanks to Abdullah Al-Ma'wali for editing and mixing this piece. This has been The Cultural Diary with Tuqa Lawati on 90.4 Oman FM. Bye!
1: And there you have it. This has been your weekly recap on 90.4 Oman FM. I'm Talal Al-Shahri. As always, this episode was produced by Azam Raisi. Have a lovely weekend.
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0: In a world that never stops rushing, when was the last time you stopped to listen? 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
1: Assalamu alaikum wa rahmatullahi wa barakatuh. My name is Asma Riyami, and I'd like to welcome you back to a new episode of Between Candid Thoughts. Welcome to the space for reflection, curiosity, and inner growth. And today, my dear listener, I want to sit with a question that could sound simple, but can take us somewhere very deep. Today, I'm asking myself this. What am I currently avoiding and why? What are you currently avoiding and why? I mean, it could be a conversation you've been putting off. Maybe a decision you already know you need to make. Maybe it's a feeling that you don't really want to sit with. Maybe it's admitting that something in your life just simply doesn't feel right anymore. I'm learning something new about myself. I'm learning that avoidance doesn't always look like running away. Sometimes it looks like staying busy or keeping myself entertained, filling every quiet moment so that I don't really have to hear what's underneath the noise. Because sometimes facing something means accepting that something might have to change. And if you know anything about me, I'm not great with change. Let's say I admit I'm unhappy. I'm going to be in a position where I have to do something about it. If I admit I'm hurting, maybe I'm going to be in a position.

position where I must let myself feel it. Sometimes the familiar discomfort feels a little safer than the unknown. So instead of asking ourselves, why am I doing this to myself?

Sometimes it's simply telling ourselves the truth. Yes, this is something I've been avoiding. And I ask ourselves why. I ask myself why. And maybe that's where the conversation can begin. We're not alone in this lineup of thinking. Thinkers and philosophers have been discussing this throughout history. More on that coming up next.

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1: In a world that never stops rushing, when was the last time you stopped to listen? 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This is Between Candid Thoughts on 90.4 Oman FM. The question of what we avoid is not new at all. For thousands of years, thinkers have been exploring. They've been exploring our relationship with fear, desire, suffering, and even self-knowledge. This is 90.4 Oman FM. My name is Esma. Welcome back to Between Candid Thoughts. Now let's begin with the Buddha. In his teachings, the Buddha explored the nature of suffering and our tendency to cling to things, experiences, and expectations. Now, part of his teachings invites us to notice how much of our suffering comes from resisting what is happening rather than simply seeing it clearly. And I think that gives us an interesting question. What am I resisting? What if we're not only avoiding pain? I think sometimes we're avoiding accepting that something has changed. Then there's Rumi, the Persian poet and Sufi thinker. Now, his work often turns our attention inward towards a deeper understanding of ourselves rather than simply collecting knowledge from the outside. And sometimes I think we already know. I think we already know more than we're willing to admit. I think we know we're tired. We know something is not working. We know what we want. We always do. But knowing something and being ready to face it are two very different things. Then there's James Baldwin, the American writer and thinker, who spent much of his work confronting uncomfortable truths, whether it was about identity, society, race, and history. Now, he reminds us that avoiding a difficult truth is not going to make that truth disappear. I think these are very three different ways of looking at this topic, but I think it could invite us to one similar thing. To simply look. I think we're being invited to look at what I'm resisting, to look at what I'm afraid to admit, to look at the story I'm telling myself. And maybe I don't have to change everything today. Maybe I simply need to be a bit more honest to see clearly. Because once I see something, or once I can see something, there's a chance I give myself a better opportunity to choose what comes next. I'm going on a short break and I will be back.

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Herman FM. In a world that never stops rushing, when was the last time you stopped to listen? Not to the noise around you, but to the thoughts within you. 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This is Between Candid Thoughts on 90.4 Arwan FM. Earlier in this episode, we spent some time with the question, what am I currently avoiding and why? My name is Asma Aryami. Welcome back to Between Candid Thoughts.

Sometimes, after looking inwards, we don't need to keep digging. We can simply take a pause to breathe and let whatever came up today settle for a while. Now, I've got a musical experience lined up for you next. This song is called Things Behind Things Behind Things by Bon Ivy. Now, something really interesting about this song, it kind of feels layered and almost dreamlike. The sound and the voices are appearing and disappearing in this song, one thing sitting behind another. It kind of creates the sense that there's always more beneath the surface. Which feels like a beautiful place to go after a deeper reflection. So maybe we can take a short break from asking questions, get a little comfortable, and just let the music play.

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This is a space for reflection, curiosity, and inner growth. 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Right here on 90.4 Oman FM. Welcome back to Between Candid Thoughts. My name is Asma Al-Riyami, and this is 90.4 Oman FM. Let's slow down together. Take a comfortable breath in and slowly breathe out. Let your shoulders soften. For the next few moments, we don't have to fix anything. You don't have to make a decision. Just be here. And if something you've been avoiding comes to mind, allow it to be here without judgment. I have a lineup of affirmations, and if they resonate with you, repeat them silently within yourself. I give myself permission to be honest with myself. I give myself permission to be honest with myself. I can face difficult feelings with kindness. I can face difficult feelings with kindness. I do not need to solve everything today. I can take one small step at a time. I do not need to solve everything today. I can take one small step at a time. I do not need to run from myself. I do not need to run from myself. I am willing to listen to what I feel. I am willing to listen to what I feel. I trust myself to face what comes next. I trust

myself to face what comes next. 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Take one final deep breath in and slowly let it go. Remember, my dear listener, that you are allowed to face your truth gently.

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1: 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Everything discussed in Between Candid Thoughts comes from a place of personal reflection, lived experience, curiosity, and research. I am not a mental health professional, therapist, counselor, or medical expert, and nothing shared here should be considered professional advice or a substitute for seeking support from qualified professionals. This space is simply an invitation to think, question, reflect, and explore ideas together. Some thoughts may resonate with you deeply, others may not, and that's okay. My intention is not to provide answers for your life, but to create space for meaningful questions, questions that encourage self-awareness, growth, and honest conversations with ourselves. 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Trust your own wisdom, your own experiences, and when needed, seek guidance from professionals who are trained to support you. Thank you for sharing this moment with me. Until next time, keep wondering, keep reflecting, and keep making space for your candid thoughts. Ma'a salama.

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0: 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This is Irfan Al Ajmi, the station's sports correspondent, once again looking to highlight one of the many highly talented athletes that are found right here in the Sultanate of Oman. We have a repeat guest today. I am once again joined by Mus'ab Al Farqani, a name and face that I reckon fight fans across the Sultanate are already familiar with, since he's made a name for himself in boxing, in Muay Thai, in judo, Brazilian jiu-jitsu, MMA, and now he's looking to carve a name for himself in sumo. That's right, you heard me correct. Sumo. He'll be representing the Sultanate of Oman in the 2026 World Nomad Games in Kyrgyzstan, and he'll be making history by being the first Omani athlete to set foot in a sumo ring. Mus'ab, thank you so much for joining me here today. And first off, let me ask what everyone is thinking. Sumo. Why sumo? How sumo? How did this come about? Tell us, why and how sumo?
1: So, sumo, even me, I'm in shock. I don't know, like, people, like, they're like, oh, what, sumo? I'm like, yeah. So it started, like, with my coach when I started my judo journey. He's really, like, one of the best judo coach I ever seen, but he's my only coach in judo. And he did sumo too. He competed, like, professionally in sumo. And he told me that, oh, there is something called sumo. You know, I was like, yeah, I know sumo. But it was like, do you know that there is weight categories? I was like, what? Weight categories? That's cool. I mean, 85 is like the minimum. And I was like, okay, I'm around that weight. That would be cool. He was like, yeah, you will do great in sumo. And I never did sumo. I don't know if he was complimenting me or something. But I was like, yeah, maybe I will try. Then year passed and everything. I did some drills and stuff. He trained me for that. Then all of a sudden, he just texted me and be like, there is something called Nomad Games. And are you ready to participate? And I was like, yeah. I don't say no to any competition. Any martial art, it's a martial art in general, is my passion. So I was like, that's an opportunity. I'm not going to lose anything. And let's go.
0: We're going to pull the thread of your journey across martial arts later on in the interview. Right now, I just want to know, or rather, I reckon there are a lot of Omanis out there who would like to know more about sumo. Sumo is not a popular sport in Oman, dare I say. No. It's very niche. So what can you tell us about it?
1: So sumo, to be honest, this is my opinion. Like, sumo is really tough. It's really tough. It's. I think it's tougher than wrestling, with all of my respect to wrestling and judo. But it's really tough that it's only two guys in a small circle that gonna push each other or take each other down. And the only thing that's supposed to touch the ground, it's your feet. Anything else touch the ground after that, you lose. It's not like wrestling, you can scramble it out and turn your opponent, or judo, you can, you know, there is a chance for you to fall in, you know. But no, sumo, it's different.
0: So the way to win is to knock your opponent down. Like, once he falls, he's lost.
1: That's one of the way, or pushing him out of the ring, the circle zone that you are into. So that's really tough. That's not easy. So it's literally, even if you see sumo fight doesn't last like more than what, 2 minutes, and it's really quick, pop pop pop, and done, you lose. So it's really tough. It's not easy.
0: Now let me ask you another question that I think everybody's thinking. So when people think sumo, they think big, as in excess body fat. Big. And you mentioned that sumo has weight limits as well. So how did you qualify and how are you preparing for the upcoming tournament?
1: So, unfortunately for this competition, I know that would be like, I'm just literally throwing myself to the fire. That would be open weight competition.
0: No. Oh, no, you're joking. So you could be like 85 going up against someone who's like 200 pounds or something.
1: Something like that.
0: Dude. So you're going to get crushed.
1: Yeah,
0: you're going to become a pancake. You know that, right?
1: I know. That, but this is the thing. I didn't say no because I mean, I don't mind to lose. You know, having the experience, I mean, like having all this experience going into a different country that I never visit, doing a sport that I never even dream about doing. Losing? What is losing? Like, I mean, it's only the cost that I'm gonna f face of doing amazing sport and competing and representing my country. That's great. That's great. Like, I don't see myself living another dream, you know? So, yeah.
0: Plus, it's best to do it and not regret it later, you know? Like 10 years from now, it's like, I wish I did it back then.
1: Exactly. 10 years, I'm not gonna have the same knees or the back. I don't know. Maybe years. So, yeah.
0: Now, speaking of training, though, take us through a typical day for you. What does training for sumo look like? Has your diet changed at all? And how do you balance sumo with the other martial arts that you're also pursuing?
1: Balancing the martial art itself, it's really it's not easy. I mean, doing more than three different martial art in 1 week, like that's a lot of pressure, and especially if you have your favorites. My favorite is jiu-jitsu and Muay Thai, like, and especially jiu-jitsu. I can do that every day, all day, till I don't know. So, but when there is a competition, like let's say Muay Thai, MMA, yeah, I will have to focus on something, one thing. Sumo, I'm gonna be honest, I don't train for it every day, but there is days that I do drills for it. I don't know how to explain how my drills look like. But the diet did change with not just for sumo. When I started my martial art journey, my whole diet changed. And every time I compete or something, my diet does change. So that's not something different because, oh, I do sumo. But I do eat more. I'm trying to gain weight more to at least be as high as I can, like weight wise.
0: So, what do you normally eat? What does your typical dish look like for you?
1: See, I'm not saying the most healthy, but healthy unhealthy person, you know. So I do sport and everything, but I never follow diet. It's either I cut weight and that will be a strict diet, which is like cutting sugar and carb for like I don't know how long. It depends on the coach. Or like eating a lot, like eating literally anything from sugar, carbs, and like whatever you desire. I freestyle,
0: You freestyle.
1: literally.
0: Fair enough.
1: Yeah,
0: Look,
1: that's not
0: man.
1: healthy
0: It's
1: though.
0: not, but it sounds amazing. I'm not gonna lie.
1: It is amazing. I'm a food lover, so I cannot live without food.
0: So, if someone wants to get started in sumo in Oman, how do they get started? Are there any facilities, any clubs, anything they can do, anywhere they can reach out to start off?
1: Till now, we are working towards it, especially after this event. I hope the people that listen to this, they understand that there is not just sumo. I mean, martial art itself in Oman, it's growing, and it's growing fast, to be honest. Even though that we were late in this thing, but now it's growing fast. There is big events happening everywhere. Every kid, like I might cross one, like out of 10 kid, there is one or two that they did boxing or they are doing some type of martial art, and that's really amazing. I'm happy when I see that. Oh, that's great. And now that will be the big starter for sumo in Oman. Still, there is no specific place for that or a gym, but we will.
0: You and I spoke 2 years back, if memory serves, back in 2024. And during that interview, I asked you what made you so passionate to pursue combat sports. Now, you mentioned it was a lot of the older.

0: martial arts movies, you know, Bruce Lee, Jackie Chan, Jet Li, those films, they inspired you to pursue martial arts. Follow-up question, why do you keep jumping from one martial art to another? Because you've gone from boxing to MMA to judo to Brazilian jiu-jitsu and now all the way to sumo. I'm sure I missed a few in there. Why not stick to a single discipline? What pushes you to adopt new ones?
1: I mean, trying new things, it's I always tell my friend or any person I meet, try things, try new things, especially trying new sport, and it's martial art at the end. I love every type of martial art. I don't have like a hate of like a specific type of martial art. I'll be like, no, this kind of martial art doesn't work in the street. That's does not how it works, you know? We're not learning martial art to use it in the street. We're learning for ourselves to defend ourselves. We're not going through war, thank God, you know? We are, you know, in peace everywhere. So we don't need to use martial art anywhere except when you do it in rare situations, you know, to defend yourself, not to attack people. So, I mean, jumping from different martial art to other martial art, beside that, I love martial art itself. I learn from other martial art to make me better in my main thing. Like it gives you different perspective, different moving skills. Or like dynamics to like, oh, I can do this actually. Like my main sport is jiu-jitsu and then Muay Thai. So that helped me a lot with my other martial arts. Like me training in MMA made me better in Muay Thai. Me training boxing made me really good at Muay Thai. Like I saw that different. And also training jiu-jitsu or training different martial art helps me with the other one. Yeah.
0: And what do you hope to achieve in the long run as an athlete, like throughout your career? What's the legacy that you hope to leave behind?
1: I mean, me reaching to the top, that's not a dream anymore. That's a goal. I will get to a bigger platforms and impress myself more actually. That's my goal. I'm like, I'm greedy now. I want to impress myself more and more. And of course my loved ones, you know? I mean like, look, this here where I am now. I got here and I want to get, I mean, to as far as I can. And people who do martial art, there is, you know, they know those platforms, you know, like whatever, UFC one championship or something.
0: Oh, looking forward to
1: Oh,
0: that. You win the belt, we have an exclusive interview, right? 100%.
1: yeah. 2 years or 3 years ago, you told me, like, oh, are you like you going there to win? Then oh, I won and
0: You
1: I
0: did.
1: came
0: You
1: back.
0: did. That
1: And
0: is true. That is
1: I
0: true.
1: came back. So, yeah.
0: All right, very much looking forward to that. And finally, last question, the floor is yours. Do you have any concluding messages you'd like to leave our listeners with?
1: Especially for the youth, or it's for everyone, but especially for them. Try things, go out. I'm not talking about martial art itself. In life, don't just stay and wait and be like, I'm not physically ready for that. I'm not in shape. I'm not smart enough. I'm not good enough. We all started from somewhere. We are not good and perfect. We didn't born know how to speak immediately. We watched our parents speak and be like, oh, we learn now. And same thing when you start martial art. Don't let your fear or your ego stops you from being bad at something. You need to fail to become good. You cannot just go and like succeed up with everything that you do in life. You need to fail actually. When you just like pass, you need to be scared because you didn't face the difficult things yet for you. I mean, you face things that I might see difficult, you see easy, but you will face something really difficult in the future, and you will have to learn. It's the breaking point of you quitting or continuing.

0: continuing. So it's win or learn. There's no lose. You lose when you quit. So don't quit. Start your thing. You'll be bad at it, and then you'll become good when you keep going.
1: Oh, beautifully said. Musab, thank you so much for coming to the studio today. Thank you so much for your time. It was truly a pleasure speaking with you again, and hopefully in the future we'll have the chance to have another interview as well. Very much looking forward to it. And there you have it, dear listener. That was Musab Al-Farqani, an Omani athlete and martial artist who has competed across various disciplines. I'm talking from boxing to jiu-jitsu, you name it, he's done it, and he'll now be making a name for himself by being the first Omani athlete to compete in the sport of sumo. And he'll be doing so by representing the Sultanate of Oman at the 2026 World Nomad Games in Kyrgyzstan. Musab, once again, thank you so much for coming to the studio. Again, truly a pleasure talking to you.
0: It's my pleasure. I was happy that you contacted me. I was like, oh my God, again with FM. That's great.
1: Of course, always.
0: That's
1: You're always
0: big,
1: welcome
0: that's
1: here.
0: Big opportunity. So yeah, thank you.
1: Thank you. Thank you very much.

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On your body, keep me close. No inhibition, 'cause we're hitting different. Wear your story on my skin. I know how it's gonna end.

بسم الله الرحمن الرحيم. In the name of Allah, most gracious, most merciful. All praise be to Allah, the master of the day of judgment. And peace and blessings be upon our beloved messenger Muhammad sallallahu alayhi wa sallam. Dear brothers and sisters, assalamu alaikum wa rahmatullahi wa barakatuh. Welcome to your show, Roadmap. And I'm your host, Hatim al-Abdissalam. And today we are continuing our journey with this amazing book, which is called The History of the Quranic Text. Now, today we are going to start a new chapter, which is chapter 2, which is talking about the early history of Islam. So the first part of it, which is the pre-Islamic Arabia, the geopolitical condition. For us to understand the context of the Quran and revelation of the Quran and how the Quran was combined and revealed to the Prophet sallallahu alaihi wasallam, and also the condition of Arabia at that time, we need to go back to history and find the condition of Arabia at that time. So Arabia was situated near the crossroads of three continents at the heart of the old world. The Arabian Peninsula just out into one of the most recognizable features on the globe, bordered by the Red Sea to its west, the Persian Gulf to its east, the Indian Ocean to the south, and Syria and Mesopotamia to the north. It is famously arid but for the vegetation of the Sarawat Mountains, which anchor the western coastline. Despite the scarcity of liquid, there are a few sources of underground water available, and these have produced oases which have long served as the backbone for human settlement and caravans. The Arabian Peninsula has been populated since the earliest days of recorded history, the inhabitants of the Persian Gulf actually establishing city-states prior to the third millennium. Many scholars consider this region to be the cradle of all Semitic races, though there is by no means a full consensus. Theories on this cradle include Babylon, the opinion of von Kerner, the Arabian Peninsula by Brackelman, Africa, and other journals or books.

Now, though the term Semitic has of late come to be used in the West more generally with reference to the Jews because of their concentration in America, it is more appropriately applicable to the inhabitants of the Arabia, who more than any other group of people have retained the Semitic

0: throughout all the recorded ages. Most hypotheses regarding racial origins emanate from linguistic research and occasionally the information supplied by the OT. And much of this, the OT meaning the Old Testament, and much of this is neither scientific nor historically accurate. For example, the Old Testament includes among nations of Semitic stock many who are not Semitics, such as the Elamite and Ludim, while discarding many which are Semitic, such as the Phoenix and the Canaanites. Given the myriad viewpoint, I subscribe to the notion that the Semitic races emerged from within Arabia. As to the question of who is or is not Semitic, Arabs and Israelites share a common ancestry through Abraham. Now, section two is about, you know, Abraham and Mecca. At a fixed time in history, Allah bestowed on Abraham a son in his old age, Ishmael, whose mother, Hagar, supposedly a slave, was a gift tendered by Pharaoh to Sarah. Ishmael's birth stirred great jealousy in Sarah's heart, and she demanded that Abraham cast out this bound woman and her son. Faced with this domestic squabble, he brought Hagar and Ishmael to the barren land of Mecca, to a harsh, sand-beaten valley, bereft of inhabitants, food, and even water. As he began the trek home, Hagar gazed at the emptiness around her in the bewilderment and asked him thrice whether he was deserting them. He made no reply. Then she asked whether this was the command of Allah, and he replied, yes. Hearing this, she said, then he will not abandon us. And indeed, he did not abandon them, causing the waters of Zamzam to eventually gush out of the sand at the infinite Ishmael's feet. This spring made possible the first settlement in the area, with Jurhum being the earliest tribe to settle there.
1: Several years later, Abraham, on a visit to his son, informed him of a vision. Allah says in Surah 37, Ayah 102 to 107.

And the translation is, then when the son reached the age of serious work with him, Abraham said, O my son, I see in a dream that I offer you in sacrifice. Now see, what is your view? The son said, O my father, do as you are commanded. You will find me, if Allah so wills, one practicing patient and constancy. And we ransomed him with a momentous sacrifice. On the heels of this incident, Abraham and Ishmael received a divine commission to establish the first sanctuary on earth dedicated for the sole worship of Allah. Allah says in Surah 3, Ayah 96.

And the translation is, the first house of worship appointed for people was that at Bekaa, full of blessing and of guidance for all kinds of beings. Bekaa is another name for Mecca, and in that rocky valley, both father and son concerted their efforts towards the construction of the sacred Kaaba. With the piety of one whose grueling ordeal had just been resolved by the Almighty Himself. Upon its completion, Abraham made the following supplication. Allah says in Surah 14, Ayah 37,

0: يشكرون.
1: And the translation is, O our Lord, I have made some of my offsprings to dwell in a valley without cultivation by your sacred house, in order, O our Lord, that they may establish regular prayer. So fill the hearts of some among men with love toward them, and feed them with fruits, so that they may give thanks. Soon the roots of this supplication had visibly blossomed, and Mecca was no longer desolate, gaining life in presence of Allah's noble sanctuary, the waters of Zamzam, and a burgeoning population. It eventually became a central junction on the trade route to Syria, Yemen, Taif, and Najd, which is why from the time of Aelius Gallus down to Nero, all the emperors cherished the desire of extending their influence to the important station of Mecca and made tentative efforts in this direction. There were naturally other population movements within the Arabian Peninsula. Of note were the Jewish refugees who many centuries later introduced Judaism to Arabia during the Babylonian exile, settling in Yathrib, present-day Medina, Khaybar, Tayma, and Fedek in 587 and 70 CE. Nomadic Arab tribes were also in flux. Banu Talib, Banu Tha'laba, the tribe of Tha'laba from the Qahtanite stock, also settled in Medina. Among their descendants were the tribes of Aus and Khazraj, later duly known as the Al-Ansar, supporters of the Prophet. Banu Haritha, later known as Banu Khuza'a, settled in Hijaz and displaced their earlier inhabitants. Banu Jurhum, becoming the custodians of the house in Mecca. They were subsequently responsible for introducing idol worship. Banu Lakhm, another clan of Qahtanite origin, settled in Hira, present-day Kufa in Iraq, where they founded a buffer state between Arabia and Persia. Banu Ghassan settled in Lower Syria and founded the Ghassanid Kingdom, a buffer state between Byzantine and Arabia, which lasted till 614. Banu Tay occupied the Tay Mountains, while Banu Kinda settled in central Arabia. The common feature of all these tribes was their lineage to Ibrahim through Ishmael. This section is not meant to serve as a history of Mecca prior to Islam, but as a starting point for the closest ancestral family member of the Prophet, peace be upon him, who had a direct bearing on his life. For the sake of brevity, I will pass over numerous details and pick up the trail with Qusay, the great-great-great-grandfather of the Prophet, peace be upon him. Now, section 3 is about Qusay gains full control of Mecca. Some 200 years prior to the Prophet's birth, Qusay, a keenly intelligent, powerful, and highly administrative chieftain ascended within the ranks of Mecca's political scene, taking advantage of the Byzantine interest in Mecca. He acquired their help in securing full control of the city while successfully remaining outside Byzantine influence and neglecting their regional interests. Now, if we look at the family map of Qusay, Qusay had four sons: Abdul Dar, Abdul Manaf, Abd, and Abdul Izzah. And among the four sons, Abdul Manaf had four sons: Nawfal, Muttalib, Hashim, Abdul Shams. And among these four grandsons, Hashim had four sons: Asad, Abdul Muttalib, Abu Sayfi, and Navla. And among these great grandsons, Abdul Muttalib had 10 sons. Among the 10 sons, you had Abu Talib, who is the father of Ali and Ja'far, radiyallahu anhum, who are the cousins of Prophet Muhammad, peace be upon him. And you had Abdullah, who is the father of Prophet Muhammad, peace be upon him. Now, this diagram shows you exactly from Qusay to the Prophet Muhammad, peace be upon him, the lineage. Qusay married Huba bint Hulayl, the daughter of the Khuza'a chieftain of Mecca. This chieftain's death allowed him to assume further power and pass custody of the house into the hands of his descendants. The tribe of Quraysh

fish scattered throughout the region was finally brought together in Mecca and forged into a single unity under his leadership. Now, the next section is about Mecca, a tribal society. Though developed as a city-state, Mecca remained a tribal society up to until its conquest by the Prophet Muhammad, peace be upon him. The mainstay of Arab society, around which all social organization revolved, the tribe was based on the concept that the sons of any one clan were brothers and shared the same blood. An Arab would not have understood the idea of nation-statehood unless it was within the context of the nation-state of the tribe, which was a nation-state of relationship binding the family to the tribe, a state based on flesh and bones, on flesh and blood, a nation-state based on lineage. It was family connections that bound together the individuals in the state and gathered them into one unit. This was for them the religion of the state and its agreed and acknowledged law. Every tribal member constituted an asset for the entire tribe, so that the presence of an accomplished poet, an intrepid warrior, or someone of famed hospitality within the tribe generated honor and credit for all those of his lineage. Among the prime duties of every stalwart clan was defense, not only of its own members, but also those who temporarily came under its umbrella as guests. And in protecting the latter, there was always much honor to be gained. Thus, Mecca, the city-state, welcomed people who either sought to attend fairs or perform pilgrimage or pass through with their caravans. Serving this demand required security and the appropriate facilities, and so the following institutions were set up in Mecca, some of them by Qusay himself: Nadwa City Council, Mashura Advice Council, Qiyada Leadership, Sadana Administration of the Sanctuary, Hijaba Gatekeeper of the Kaaba, Siqaya Supplying Water to the Pilgrims, Imaratul Bayt ensuring that the sanctity of the Kaaba was not violated, Ifada, those who permitted the first departure in a ceremony, Ijaza, the institution of adjusting the calendar, Qubba, pitching a tent to collect donations for some public emergency, Ayina, reins of the horse, Rifada, tax for feeding the poor pilgrims, Amwal Muhajjara, offering to the sanctuary, Aysar Ashnaq, assessing the value of pecuniary liabilities, Hukma, Sifara, Ambassadorship, Uqab, Standard Barrier, and many more. Now we move on to the next section, which is from Qusay to Muhammad, peace be upon him. These sundry duties became the responsibilities of Qusay's sons, descendants of Abdul Dar, for example, retained the custody of the Kaaba, the council hall, and the right of mounting the banner on its staff in case of war. Abdul Manaf managed the foreign relations with the

Roman authorities and the Ghassanide prince. Hashim, son of Abdul Manaf himself, concluded a treaty, and he is said to have received from the emperor a rescript authorizing the Quraysh to travel through Syria in security. Hashim and his party maintained the office of providing food and water to the pilgrims. His wealth allowed him to entertain pilgrims with princely magnificence. While trading in Medina, Hashim met and became enamored. Hashim became enamored of a Kharazite noble woman, Salma bint Amr. He married her and returned with her to Mecca. But with the one set of pregnancy, she chose to journey back to Medina and there gave birth to a son, Shayba. Hashim died in Gaza on one of his trade journeys, entrusting his brother Muttalib to take care of his son, who was still with his mother. Traveling to Medina for this purpose, Muttalib found himself embroiled in a fight with Hashim's widow over the custody of young Shayba, which he eventually won. With uncle and nephew returning to Mecca, people mistook the title boy to be the slave, Abd, of Muttalib. Hence, Shayba's nickname, Abdul Muttalib. The death of his uncle meant that Abdul Muttalib inherited the duties of Siqaya and Rafada. And having rediscovered Zamzam, whose waters had been buried and forgotten beneath the weight of sand and neglect for many years, he gained such prominence and dignity that he effectively became the chief of Mecca. In earlier years, he had made a vow that if granted 10 sons, he would sacrifice one of them to an idol. Now, having been blessed with this number, Abdul Muttalib sought to fulfill his pledge by consulting with the Azlam to find out whom to sacrifice. The name of his youngest and favorite son, Abdullah, appeared. Now, before we continue, we will explain the meaning of Azlam, which is a process, a procedure for picking a candidate randomly using divining arrows that were kept under the protection of a certain deity. Now, let us continue. The name of his youngest and favorite son is Abdullah appeared. Human sacrifices being distasteful to Quraysh, they conferred with a soothsayer who revealed that Abdullah could be ransomed with camels. The Azlam were consulted again, and the boy's life was spared for the price of 100 camels. Delighted with this turn of events, Abdul Muttalib took his son Abdullah to Medina to visit some relatives. There, Abdullah married Amina, the niece of Uhayb, who was their host, and of the same ancestral tribe Qusay's brother founded Banu Zuhra, Uhayb's clan. Abdullah enjoyed the domestic comforts of home life for some time before embarking on a trade route to Syria. Along the way, he fell ill, returned to Medina, and died. By then, Amina had already conceived Muhammad, peace be upon him. Now, the next section, the religious conditions in Arabia.

0: In the time preceding Muhammad's prophethood, peace be upon him, Arabia was thoroughly antagonistic to any religious reformation. For centuries, the cult of pagan worship had withstood both the presence of Jewish settlements and foreign attempts at evangelization from Syria and Egypt. William Muir, in his The Life of Muhammad, argues that this Jewish presence helped to neutralize the spread of the gospel in two ways. First, by establishing itself in the northern frontiers of Arabia, and thus forming a barrier between the Christians' expenses to the north and the pagan stronghold to the south. His second argument is that Arabian idolatry had formed a sort of compromise with Judaism, incorporating enough of its legends to diminish the exotic appeal of Christianity. I do not concur at all with his theory. What the Arabs professed, in fact, was a distorted remnant of Ibrahim and Ishmael, monotheistic faith, corrupted by centuries of superstitions and ignorance. The legends which the Jews and Arabs held in common were therefore a result of their common ancestry. The Christianity of the 7th century was itself mired in corruption and myth, caught in a state of complete stagnation. Formally submitting Arabia to Christianity would have required not religious persuasion, but the political creation of a superior Christian power. No such power bore down upon the pagan Arabs, and idolatry held Arabia in the tightest of grips. 5 centuries of Christian evangelism had produced mega results. Converts were limited to the Banu Harith of Najran and Banu Hanifa of Yemen, and some of the Banu Tay at Taima. In these 5 centuries, historical records do not show any incident involving the prosecution of Christian missionaries. This is vastly different from the fate which awaited Muhammad, peace be upon him, and his earliest followers in Mecca, revealing perhaps that while Christianity was viewed as a tolerable nuisance, Islam was deemed overtly dangerous to the institutional fabric of pagan Arabia.
1: 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Roadmap.
0: Now we move on to section of Prophet Muhammad, peace be upon him. Covering the life of the Prophet, peace be upon him, the Prophet of Islam, is an immense undertaking. One that can easily fill volumes. Copious literature is readily available on this topic for every interested reader. The aim of this section is somewhat different. In upcoming chapters, we will discuss some of the prophets of Israel, including Jesus, and witness both their hostile reception by the Israelites and the rapid corruption of their divine teachings. Here, in lieu of retracing paths already curved out by other writers, I will simply offer a brief snippet to complement such future references to Moses and Jesus, peace be upon them both. Now, in the beginning, we will start with the birth of Muhammad.

Muhammad, peace be upon him. As mentioned earlier, Abdullah, Muhammad's father, peace be upon him, died while Amina was in pregnancy. Muhammad, peace be upon him, was therefore born into precarious circumstances, a member of a poor but very noble family, soon bereft of his mother as well. He became an orphan at the age of 6 and took to working as a shepherd in Mecca's barren landscape. Following in the footsteps of Qurayshi fashion, he began engaging in trade, and here his integrity and success as a merchant attracted the attention of an older and particularly intelligent rich widow, Khadija, who eventually married him. Muhammad, peace be upon him, was renowned throughout the city for his Muhammad, peace be upon him, was renowned throughout the city for this honesty and integrity in all matters. Quoting Ibn Ishaq, prior to the revelations, Quraysh labeled the Prophet, peace be upon him, as the trustworthy, Al-Amin. Now the next section talks about Muhammad sallallahu alayhi wasallam, the trustworthy, Al-Amin. There came a time when Quraysh conquered on the necessity. There came a time when Quraysh conquered on the necessity of rebuilding the Kaaba, allocating the work among themselves, each sub-clan gathering stones and built a portion of the structure by itself. As the construction reached the black stone, Al-Hajar al-Aswad, a controversy ignited. Every sub-clan quarreled for the sole honor of depositing the black stone into the appropriate corner, to the point where alliances were quickly formed and hostilities appeared inevitably. Abu Umayyah, who at the time was the oldest man in Quraysh, urged them to consent to the judgment of the first man entering the gate of the holy sanctuary, and they approved. It so happened that the first to enter was none other than Muhammad, peace be upon him. Seeing him, Quraysh exclaimed, "Here comes the Amin. We are pleased with him as a judge. Here comes Muhammad." When he was informed of the dispute, he asked for a clock. He then took the black stone, placed it on the clock, and told each sub-clan to clutch a side of the garment and lift it collectively. This they did, and once they were at the designated spot, he raised the black stone and set it in with his own hands. With the controversy dissipated to everyone's satisfaction, the construction continued without incidents. Now the second section is about Muhammad sallallahu alayhi wasallam, the messenger of Allah. Blessed with an ideal nature and a hatred of idolatry, Muhammad, peace be upon him, never prostrated before Quraysh idols, nor took part in any of their polytheistic rituals. Instead, he worshipped one God in whatever manner he thought best. His complete illiteracy, precluding any knowledge of Jewish or Christian practices, soon the time was ripe for his commission as prophet and messenger. And Allah prepared him for this task gradually. First, he started beholding true visions.

0: He noticed a rock saluting him. He noticed a rock saluting him. He also observed the Archangel Gabriel calling him from the sky by his name, and observed a light. Aisha reported that the prelude of prophethood for Muhammad, peace be upon him, were his perfect dreams. For 6 months, he witnessed visions so accurate that they seemed to materialize from the very fabric of reality. Then, suddenly, the first revelation descended upon him while he was secluded in the cave of Hira. Jibril appeared before him and repeatedly asked him to read. Countering Muhammad's instances that he was illiterate by continuing the same demand, till at the last he divulged to him the first verses of Surat Al-Alaq. Allah says in Surah 96, verses 1 to 5, and the translation is, "Read in the name of your Lord and Cherisher, who created man out of the leech-like clots. Proclaim, and your Lord is most bountiful. He who taught the use of the pen taught man that which he knew not." This was the first descent of the wahi, revelation, the very beginning of the Quran. And so, unexpectedly, at the age of 40, Allah summoned Muhammad, peace be upon him, with a simple message, sharply outlined and crystal clear. La ilaha illallah, Muhammad Rasulullah. There is no God except Allah, and Muhammad is his messenger. And with this, he was given a living, eternal miracle, something to satisfy the intellect, capture the heart, and give rebirth to stifled souls, the Holy Quran. Now we move on to the next section, Abu Bakr and his acceptance of Islam. The first man to embrace Islam outside the Prophet's family was Abu Bakr ibn Quhafa, later nicknamed as Siddiq, an experienced and well-respected merchant and a devoted friend of the Prophet, peace be upon him. He asked him one day, "Is it true what Quraysh claims regarding you, O Muhammad, that you have forsaken our gods, belittled our minds, and disbelieved in the ways of our forefathers?" Abu Bakr, he replied, "I am the Prophet of Allah and his messenger. I was sent to convey his message. I call you to Allah with the truth, and it is for the truth that I am calling you to Allah, to the one who has no associates, to worship none but him, and to be supportive of those who obey him." He then recited to Abu Bakr some verses from the Quran, which so captivated him that he forthwith announced his conversion to Islam. Besides being a highly respected merchant, Abu Bakr was also greatly regarded within Quraysh. Taking it on himself to further the message, he began inviting to Islam all those he trusted among the people who frequented his quarters. And many embraced it, including Az-Zubair ibn al-Awwam, Uthman ibn Affan, Talha bin Ubaidullah, Sa'd ibn Abi al-Waqqas, and Abdurrahman ibn Auf. Abu Bakr became the Prophet's staunchest supporter, his faith standing him in good stead in every difficulty. In the case of the Prophet's nocturnal journey to Bayt al-Maqdis, Jerusalem, some early followers could not rationally accept this occurrence and deserted Islam. Mecca's polytheists, keen to seize this opportunity and divert Abu Bakr, guarded him as to whether he believed that Muhammad journeyed to Jerusalem by night, returning to Mecca before dawn. He replied, "Yes, I believe it. I believe an even stranger thing when he informed me that he was receiving revelation from heaven." Now we move on to the next section, which is the Prophet preaches openly. After 3 years of preaching in secret, the Prophet, peace be upon him, was ordered by Allah to spread the word openly. Allah says in Surah 15, verse 94 and 95,
1: فَاصْدَعْ بِمَا تُؤْمَرُ وَأَعْرِضْ عَنِ الْمُشْرِكِينَ إِنَّا كَفَيْنَاكَ الْمُسْتَهْزِئِينَ.
0: And the translation is, "Therefore, expound openly what you are commanded, and turn away from those who join false gods with Allah. We are sufficient unto you against those who scoff." At the outset, the Prophet, peace be upon him, enjoyed some success, as the powerful chieftains were absent from Mecca. But upon their return, they assessed the situation and, realizing the danger of this new faith, brought pressure upon the newly born Muslim community. Some weaker people were made to revert to their old ways, while others stuck to their new beliefs. Cruelty and harshment mounted daily, and the Prophet, peace be upon him, after nearly 2 years under its crushing weight, advised those who could not bear any more prosecution to migrate to Ethiopia. Occurring in the fifth year of the prophethood, those accepting this offer totaled less than 20 Muslims. A second migration to Ethiopia commenced not long afterwards, spurred by the polytheists' increasingly desperate bid to raise the level of hardship and uproot Islam. Observing the failure of their strategy, the polytheists decided on a different approach. The next section is about Quraysh offers Muhammad, peace be upon him, great temptations. The conversion of Hamza, one of the Prophet's uncles, was noted by Quraysh with considerable alarm. Utbah ibn Rabi'ah, a chieftain, observed the Prophet praying in the holy sanctuary alone and informed the Qurayshi assembly, "I will go to Muhammad with some proposals which he might accept. We will offer him whatever he seeks, and then he will leave us in peace." So Utbah went to the Prophet and said, "O my nephew, you are one of us, of the noblest of the tribe, and of admirable ancestry. You have come to your people with a great matter that has divided their society and mocked their way of life, have insulted their gods and their religion, and stated that their forefathers were disbelievers. So pay attention to me, and I will make you offers, and perhaps you will consent to one of them. The Prophet approved, and Utbah continued, O my nephew, if you seek with what you have brought money, we will gather from our wealth so that you will be the richest among us. If you seek honor, we will make you our leader so that no decision can be made without you. If you wish sovereignty, we will make you king. And if this thing that comes to you is a bad spirit, then you can see but cannot get rid of, we will find you a physician and will use our riches in having you cured. For often a spirit possesses a man till he can be cured of it. Having listened patiently, the Prophet, peace be upon him, then replied, Now listen to me, Utbah. And the Prophet, peace be upon him, recited these verses. Allah says in chapter 41, verse 1 to 5.

And the translation is, "In the name of Allah, most gracious, most merciful." Hameen. A revelation from Allah, the most gracious, most merciful. A book whereof the verses are explained in detail. A Quran in Arabic for people who comprehend. Bestowing glad tidings and admonition, yet most of them turn away. And so they hear not. They say, "Our hearts are under veils, concealed from that to which you invite us. And in our ears is a deafness, and between us and you is a screen. So do what you will, and we shall do what we will." And the Prophet continued reciting while Utbah listened attentively till he reached a verse that required prostration and prostrated himself. He then said, "You have heard what you have heard. It is up to you." Now the next section is about Quraysh boycotts Muhammad, peace be upon him, and his clan. Stinging from their failure to attempt Muhammad, peace be upon him, Quraysh went to Abu Talib, a highly respected elder who was the Prophet's uncle and tribal protector, and demanded that he put an end to Muhammad's behavior, whom they accused of cursing their gods, denouncing their forefathers, and insulting their religion. Abu Talib sent for his nephew and conveyed to him Quraysh's message, anticipating that his uncle had forsaken him and that he was about to lose his support. He replied, "O my uncle, by Allah, if they were to place the sun in my right hand and the moon in my left to force me to abandon this thing, I would not till Allah let it come forth, or

I perish therein. And he turned his back and wept. Touched by his words, Abu Talib assured him that he would not turn him away. Soon afterwards, the subclans of Hashim and Al-Muttalib, unwilling to desert one of their own, decided against giving up Muhammad, even though they were idolaters like the rest of Quraysh. Failing to subdue him once again, Quraysh wrote a decree instating a boycott on the Hashim and Al-Muttalib subclans, marriage and all forms of buying and selling between the rest of Quraysh and the two subclans was completely suspended, such that not even basic provisions could be secured. This ruthless and devastating embargo carried on for 3 years, during which the Prophet and his clans suffered immeasurably, carving out a precarious existence with nothing to eat but the tough leaves of the spare desert vegetation. And with this, my dear brothers and sisters, we will stop here and continue, inshallah, the story in our next episode. See you. I was your host, Hatim Al-Abdissalam, and you have been listening to Roadmap. Assalamu alaikum wa rahmatullahi wa barakatuh.

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Good afternoon, Oman. 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This is the 2:30 p.m. news bulletin. We begin with the headlines. The National Emergency Committee monitors a fuel tanker grounding near Al-Halaniyat. U.S. officials threaten continued Iran blockade and further economic sanctions. Two Palestinians are martyred in Gaza, and the EU urges to end settler violence. Those were the headlines. Now for the news in detail. First, with the local news. His Majesty Sultan Haitham bin Tariq has sent a cable of greetings to Her Excellency President Draupadi Murmu of the Republic of India on the occasion of her country's Independence Day. His Majesty Sultan Haitham bin Tariq has sent a cable of greetings to His Excellency President Lee Jae-myung of the Republic of Korea on the occasion of its country's National Day. The National Committee for Emergency Management reviewed developments involving the vessel grounded near the Halaniyat Islands and efforts to contain the resulting oil spill. Emergency sectors in Al-Wusta and South Al-Sharqiya governorates have been activated to protect coastlines and the marine environment. Authorities are monitoring the slick through satellite imagery, aerial surveillance, and environmental modeling. Oil patches have reached Ras Madraka and could affect Masira Island. Field teams and cleanup equipment have been deployed while desalination plants and other vital facilities have increased preparedness. Transom has signed a memorandum of understanding with the Air Algiers Group to establish a strategic partnership in ground handling and aviation-related services in Algeria. The agreement marks another step in Transom's international expansion, particularly in North Africa, and aims to enhance operational efficiency and support the continued growth and development of Algeria's aviation sector. A strategic dialogue forum organized by the Ministry of Labor in Solana discussed future changes in the labor market and priorities for developing the employment system and human resources. The forum brought together representatives from government bodies, the private sector, trade unions, and civil society to promote collaborative planning, address labor market challenges, and issues facing job seekers, and to develop more flexible and sustainable strategic priorities. This is local news, now for international. U.S. Secretary of War Pete Hegseth said American forces could maintain the blockade of Iranian ports for as long as necessary, while Treasury Secretary Scott Bessent announced plans for new sanctions next week. Iranian Foreign Minister Abbas Araghchi warned Washington against miscalculations over regional waterways, insisting Tehran would not retreat. Observers say the U.S. strategy seeks to intensify economic pressure through sanctions and tighter maritime controls, pushing Iran towards concessions over maritime security and the Strait of Hormuz while avoiding a broader military confrontation. The European Union has called for an end to settler violence, intimidation, and the destruction of Palestinian homes and property in the occupied West Bank. It urged Israel to take concrete measures to prevent such attacks and hold those responsible accountable. The call comes as Israeli forces continue operations in the territory, forcing Palestinian families from their homes, some of which have subsequently been seized by settlers. Two Palestinians have been martyred and others wounded in Israeli attacks across the Gaza Strip, including Khan Yunis and Gaza City, following a period of relative calm. One of the strikes killed the head of Gaza City's police force. The renewed strikes and targeted killings have raised concerns over further escalation, with the Palestinian death toll since the ceasefire took effect in October rising to around 1,200. Khartoum has come under drone attacks by the Rapid Support Forces for a second consecutive day, alongside strikes on areas controlled by the Sudanese army. Drone strikes in North Kordofan also targeted civilian facilities and supply routes. The United Nations has warned of worsening conditions for civilians, reporting that more than 20 people have been killed and around 2,500 displaced from the city
my son. This was the news in detail. Now once more, the headlines. The National Emergency Committee monitors fuel tanker grounding near Al-Halaniyat. U.S. officials threaten continued Iran blockade and further economic sanctions. And two Palestinians are martyred in Gaza, and the EU urges an end to settler violence.

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1: 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Welcome to Weekly Recap, where we'll start with changes to Oman's tourist visa system. With a new, free 14-day visa category now formally introduced and available to visitors from a long list of countries. We'll also look at a temporary new parking rate at Muscat International Airport, head up to Al Jabal Al Akhdar as the annual pomegranate harvest gets underway, and look ahead to the first Middle East Ironman 70.3 team championship coming to the Far later this year. And if you use public transport, there's an August change worth knowing about, as Mwasalat buses in Muscat and Salalah have now gone cashless.

And later in the show, we'll catch up on what's been happening here on Oman FM. From the story and style of the Omani Masr, to Oman's growing thrifting scene, and what children can learn from karate beyond self-defense. Let's jump right in. This week, we start with a change to Oman's tourist visa system that could make short visits to the Sultanate easier. New amendments to the executive regulations of the foreign residence law have formally introduced a 14-day tourist visa, completely free of charge. Now, the decision was published in the Official Gazette earlier this week and came into effect on the 3rd of August. Now, there is an important distinction here, because Oman already allows nationals of a number of countries to enter up to 14 days under certain conditions. A new amendment formally establishes a 14-day tourist visa as its own category within the regulations. It can be granted to nationals of countries designated by the competent authority. One particularly useful change is that someone who enters on this new visa can, before the 14 days expire, replace it with another tourist visa category if they want to stay longer, provided they meet the requirements and pay the relevant fee. For visitors, that gives a little bit more flexibility. You'll be able to potentially come to Oman for a short holiday under the free 14-day option, and then switch to another tourist visa if your plans change. There are currently two groups of nationalities that benefit from Oman's 14-day entry arrangements. And I'm going to list out all the countries, so stay patient with me. For the first group, it's Albania, Andorra, Argentina, Armenia, Australia, Austria, Belarus, Belgium, Bolivia, Bosnia and Herzegovina, Brazil, Brunei Darussalam, Bulgaria, Canada, Chile, China, including Hong Kong and Macau, Colombia, Croatia, Cyprus, the Czech Republic, Denmark, Ecuador, Estonia, Finland, France, French Guinea, Georgia, Germany, Greece, Hungary, Iceland, Indonesia, Iran, Ireland, Italy, Japan, Kazakhstan, Latvia, Lebanon, Liechtenstein, Lithuania, Luxembourg, Macedonia, Malaysia, Malta, Mauritius, Moldova, Monaco, the Netherlands, New Zealand, Norway, Paraguay, the Philippines, Poland, Portugal, Romania, Russia, San Marino, Serbia, Seychelles, Singapore, Slovakia, Slovenia, South Africa, South Korea, Spain, Suriname, Sweden, Switzerland, Thailand, Turkey, Ukraine, the United Kingdom, the United States, Uruguay, Uzbekistan, Vatican City, and Venezuela. Then in comes the second group, where additional conditions apply. That group includes Algeria, Azerbaijan, Bhutan, Costa Rica, Cuba, Egypt, El Salvador, Guatemala, Honduras, India, Jordan, Kyrgyzstan, Laos, the Maldives, Mauritania, Mexico, Morocco, Nicaragua, Panama, Peru, Tajikistan, Tunisia, Turkmenistan, and Vietnam. For travelers of the second group, they need to either be residents of or hold a valid entry visa to either the United States, Canada, Australia, the United Kingdom, a Schengen country, or Japan. Alternatively, they can qualify as GCC residents if their profession falls within eligible categories. There are also some basic requirements visitors need to keep in mind. Your passport must be valid for at least 6 months, and you should have a return ticket, confirmed accommodation, health insurance, and sufficient funds for your stay. Spouses and children can also benefit from the existing 4-day entry facility when traveling with an eligible visitor, even if they themselves hold a different nationality. And of course, citizens of other GCC states, Bahrain, Kuwait, Qatar, Saudi Arabia, and the UAE, do not require a visa to enter Oman. One point worth being careful about. The older rules describing the existing 4-day entry facility say that it cannot be extended or converted into a residence visa. The newly announced amendment, however, specifically says the new 14-day tourist visa can be replaced with another tourist visa category before it expires. That does not mean it can simply be converted into residency. For anyone planning a trip, the Royal Oman Police remains the authority responsible for visas, so travelers should check their eligibility and the latest requirements through the ROP e-visa system before traveling. Speaking of traveling, a useful one for anyone flying out of Muscat this month. Oman Airports has now introduced a temporary flat parking rate

0: at Muscat International Airport, covering both the P1 and P2 car parks. Until August 30th, you can now park in either area for 3 riyals and 200 pesos per day, giving travelers the option of leaving their car closer to the terminal without having to choose between daily rates. The offer is running through the busy summer travel period, so if you're heading away for a few days, you can work out the cost pretty easily. 3 days would be 9.6 riyals, 5 days, 16 riyals, a full week, 22.4. The unified rate applies to both P1, P2, P3, and P4, and runs until the end of August. From Muscat's summer travel rush, we head up to the cooler mountains of Al Jabal Al Akhdar, where one of the area's most important harvests has begun. Pomegranate season is now underway, with harvesting continuing throughout August. More than 27,000 pomegranate trees grow in the wilaya, and last season, the crop had a marketing value of around 1.3 million Omani riyals. The number gives you an idea of how important the fruit is locally. More than 90% of the crop was classified as healthy, with an average of around 60 pomegranates per tree. It remains the main economic crop for farmers in Al Jabal Al Akhdar, and the timing works perfectly with Al Jabal Al Akhdar Festival 2026, which continues all the way until August 29th. So Salalah isn't the only way you can get away for some cool time and some good fruit. The festival brings together the area's agriculture, tourism, and traditional crafts. Local potters and other artisans are using it to demonstrate and introduce visitors to plants and produce associated with the mountain. Plus, there's a ton of fun activities, including a giant bounce park. So if you're looking for an excuse to escape the August heat, there's a particularly good time to head up the mountains, cooler weather, festival in full swing, and Jabal Al Akhdar's pomegranate harvest underway. Now over to the other cool area of Oman, Mufar, but this is specifically for after Kharif. On October 24th, Salalah will be hosting the Middle East Ironman 70.3 Championship for teams, the first team championship of its kind in the region. You're wondering what an Ironman 70.3 actually involves? There's three disciplines: a 1.9-kilometer swim, followed by a 90-kilometer bike ride, and then a 21.1-kilometer run. Essentially, a half marathon after you've already swum and cycled. Individual competitors do the entire thing themselves. And the new team format makes it a little bit more accessible, with team members dividing those three stages between them before coming together to cross the finish line. The championship forms part of Experience Oman's Ironman 70.3 Al Fahd 2026 and will be hosted in partnership with Hawana Salalah, which has now been involved with the event for 5 consecutive years. The Ministry of Heritage and Tourism say the new team competition should open the Ironman experience to a much wider group of athletes and amateurs. Companies and organizations will also be able to put together teams to represent them. There's a tourism angle for all of this as well. By holding this race in late October, which is after Kharif, the ministry hopes major sporting events like this can help bring visitors to the Fahd at different times of the year, while also showcasing the governorate to athletes coming from across the region and further afield. Here's a change that came into effect at the beginning of this month and affects anyone regularly using public buses in Muscat or Salalah. As of the 1st of August, Muscat buses are officially cashless. That means you can no longer get on a city bus and pay your fare with cash. Passengers now need to use one of the approved electronic payment methods, including bank cards or supported mobile wallets. The change applies to Muwassalat city bus services in both Muscat and Salalah and is intended to make boarding quicker and reduce the amount of time spent handling cash. So particularly if you don't use the buses very often, keep in mind that before your next journey, cash is no longer an option. And now let's move to some of the conversations and features you may have heard on Oman FM this week. Starting off, on this week's episode of The Cultural Diary, hosted by Tuqa Lawati and produced by Abdul Mawadi, the topic was perfume, a very big part of our culture here in Oman and across the Gulf. You can find the whole episode on our SoundCloud at omanfm.om, and it airs Sundays at 7:45, repeats at 11, 3, and 7.
1: Perfumes are all the rage in this region. Think about it. When families host gatherings with friends or even strangers, what happens after the meal is served? They're given oils or sprays for their hands to eliminate food smells. In many Arab or Omani

0: Many weddings, there are perfume stalls for the guests to try from. In gatherings, someone may walk around with a mabkhara, so everyone can pass their clothes or hair through the smoke served, like pure dhafari frankincense, or luban, wood chips soaked in oils, resin blends, or a blend of oud, musk, spices, florals, or synthetic aroma compounds. It's like second nature to us and a form of hospitality. So, do we go all out? I would say so.
1: This week, Nadia Tai explored a concept that's becoming more visible in Oman: thrifting. She spoke with Nadine Altoya, founder of Chicago, about buying and selling second-hand clothing, its place within a more sustainable economy, and why she believes the time is right for a dedicated thrift store in Oman. 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
3: Our generation, people care about their individual style, and a big part of thrifting is you get to kind of curate that. You get to find pieces that align with who you are rather than just going with what everyone else is wearing, right? The second reason is a lot of our generation and a lot of people in Oman are now becoming more aware of the impact of clothing going into landfills and the impact we have on the environment. So sustainability is something also Vision 2040 is pushing. And thrifting, a big part of thrifting is sustainability, right? It's circulating clothes, making sure they get one more chance before they end up, for example, in the landfill.
1: And finally, to wrap things up, Tuqa spoke with martial arts instructor Nahad Khitani about what children can learn from karate beyond kicks, punches, and self-defense. They discuss confidence, discipline, and responsibility, but also some of the less obvious lessons: how children learn to deal with mistakes, competition, and shyness, and how a good instructor builds enough trust for a child to come out of their shell. So look at martial arts as a physical activity, but also a space where children can develop socially and emotionally. Find the whole interview on our SoundCloud at omanfm.om.
0: Nahad, let me ask you, do you primarily see yourself as a coach, a teacher, a mentor, or maybe something else?
4: To be honest, first I'm their sister or the kid, and then mom, and then you can say I'm the teacher.
0: Can you elaborate on that? Why do you feel that way?
4: Because if I don't give them that comfortably to they come to my classes, after maybe 1 month or weeks, they be boring. Maybe they don't like the class. So I have to give them that safety class that they can trust me to they enjoy and actually learn more.
1: And there you have it. This has been your weekly recap on 90.4 Oman FM. I'm Talal Shahri. And as always, this episode was produced by Azam Raisi, who actually is somewhere off on a beach right now, relaxing on his week off. But he's got you for this weekly recap. He'll be back with us next week at the station. Much love to you all. Have a great weekend.
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0: Hello, this is Tuqallawati on 90.4 Oman FM. Sleep is something we all do, and yet we all struggle with it. Insomnia is overlooked despite its impact on physical and mental health. Joining us today is Dr. Tamadhar Al-Mahrouqi, a psychiatrist and mental health researcher at Sultan Qaboos University Hospital. Her team is currently leading what has been described as the first study of its kind internationally, comparing two medications for the treatment of insomnia. Today, we'll be exploring what current research is revealing about sleep and sleep health. Dr. Tamadhar, welcome to Oman FM.
1: Thank you, Tuqa, for having me today. It's a real pleasure to be here, and thank you for the opportunity to discuss such an important topic that is often overlooked.
0: The pleasure is all ours. So, Doctor, my first question is, many people use the word or the term poor sleep and insomnia interchangeably. So what qualifies as insomnia?
1: Yeah, you are right. There's a lot of misconception that a poor sleep equates to clinical insomnia. But we are all human beings, and we go through times of stress where we struggle with poor sleep from time to time. But clinical insomnia, on the other hand, is a more regular phenomena where sleep difficulties happen more often. It could happen, for example, 3 or more times a week, and it could extend for a longer period. For example, several weeks, even up to months or even years. And when these sleep difficulties start to affect our day-to-day life events and affect our social and occupational life, that's the point where we can comfortably call it clinical insomnia.
0: Mm-hmm. And at what point do you think someone absolutely needs to seek professional help?
1: It is always important to consider medical help when the person struggles with his day-to-day function. For example, if the person starts to struggle in his work, not meeting expectations, suffering from cognitive difficulties, for example, poor concentration, poor attention, and poor memory, or when they're having some emotional difficulties with regulating their emotions, you can see that their poor sleep is now affecting very vital functions, such as their emotional well-being, their occupation, and if they are a student, it starts to affect their academic life. Mm. At this point, they should not cope up with the significant impairment, but they should seek for medical help.
0: For sure. Is dementia and Alzheimer's one of the long-term cognitive setbacks for poor sleep or insomnia?
1: Dementia is the umbrella term for several different type of cognitive disorders, such as Alzheimer's, frontotemporal dementia, Lewy body dementia. And there are several factors that lead to dementia, mainly genetic factors and pathophysiological disorders occurring in the brain. It could be, for example, from head injuries to accumulation of the CSF fluid to accumulation and deposits of proteins. However, your question was very important, because we always, as doctors and researchers, advise caregivers or family members of those who are diagnosed with dementia to take care of their sleep, because healthy sleeping can protect and reduce the chances of dementia, but given that other aspects in their life is healthy as well. Mm-hmm. For example, they don't have the genetic load, or they are eating healthy diet. They are not smoking. They are not drinking alcohol. They are having a good amount of exercise 3 times a week for at least 90 minutes each time. So all of these factors will reduce the chances of someone developing dementia when they grow up, or at least delay it further from happening.
0: Okay, so if you are genetically predisposed to dementia and you sleep less than

0: say 6 hours, then that puts you at a very high risk.
1: Exactly.
0: Interesting.
1: Right.
0: So it seems that the majority of people have normalized poor sleep. Why do you think insomnia is often underestimated?
1: Well, that's a very excellent question. One of the reasons is that because many people start to associate poor sleep and insomnia with the modern and

0: live simply with insomnia, but it is just like any other medical condition. It can be assessed and it can be effectively treated in many cases.
1: So, doctor, what made you and your team think that sleep is an area worth exploring and doing further research on?
0: Because sleep is one of the most common clinical conditions we face during our day-to-day practice, and because it affects millions of people worldwide. Its impact does not only involve the individuals themselves, but it extends to affect the entire society. I can think of hundreds of reasons what happens when one individual suffers from insomnia in a society. Well, it reduces the productivity, increasing the healthcare burden, and it reduces the general well-being of the society. Therefore, insomnia becomes one of the most important areas of research, especially that there are still many unanswered questions about what are the safest and most effective treatment options.
1: Interesting. This study also compares two types of commonly prescribed sleep medications. What made you decide to compare these two in particular?
0: Yeah, the two sleep medications we are studying, and one is Zolbidem and the other one is Tizanidine. Zolbidem is a commonly prescribed sleep medication for sleep difficulties. However, Tizanidine is usually prescribed as a muscle relaxant for muscle spasms. However, because of its sedating properties, we can consider using it as a sedative and as a sleeping aid. And this is the essence of our research question.
1: So, Tizanidine is not originally a sleep medication.
0: Yes, it is not used as a sleep medication. And here comes our research study, is maybe we can use it as a safe and effective alternative for other sleeping medications.
1: And without giving any final conclusions, what have the early findings revealed so far?
0: Yeah, so the interim analysis so far shows that Tizanidine is as effective as Zolbidem, which is one of the gold standard sleeping medications, and it is a safe option as well.
1: Interesting. Has anything surprised you during the course of the study, whether about the treatments themselves or about the participants involved in the study?
0: There was not much of surprise, maybe because we were having very strong theoretical framework, and we are having very close monitoring for the patients enrolled in the study. And the only thing is we are happy of the results. Our first hypotheses are being shown to be supported by the results of the study, that most of our patients are happy and they complete the study trial with a good quality of sleep. And many of them actually returned back to their usual life, and they are achieving their expectations and praying for us to continue doing the good work that we are having.
1: Great. Doctor, going back to last week on July 17th, Oman posted the inaugural Oman Psychiatric Society International Conference. So what does it mean for Oman to host it, and what are some of the biggest takeaways?
0: Yeah, this was the first international conference for Oman Psychiatric Society. You can imagine it as a dream that finally came true with the collaboration and help of many people. It is a step forward for many psychiatrists, psychologists, social workers, and all mental health workers to come together in one place, learn about the most advanced scientific information, about the most advanced scientific research out there, and to learn from the best experts. And this just boosts their confidence, it increases their therapeutic skills and knowledge, and it will impact the healthcare in Oman eventually.
1: Now, I want to go back to the basics and ask you, what is the perfect recipe for healthy sleep?
0: The best recipe requires several approaches. Maybe the term sleep hygiene covers most of it. And I would like the listeners to Google what is sleep hygiene, read more about it, practice it, and teach everyone in their family about sleep hygiene. And

0: I will discuss a few of those tips. First, I always recommend people to always have a regular sleep schedule because we have an internal biological clock. And once we fix a certain time for going to bed and waking up, our internal clock starts to associate this timing. And even during weekends, I advise them continue having the same sleep schedule. The second advice is that try to reduce screen time as much as you can, not only before bedtime, but during the day. And I even spoke to the National Oman Agency about the effects of the social media on the brain and how it affects not only their cognitive abilities, but it affects their sleep during the night. Reduce screen time and eventually try to not exercise 4 hours before bedtime. Do not drink caffeine or energy drinks at least 6 hours before bedtime. And always keep your bedroom and your bed, especially for sleep. Do not study or work or use your laptop or any screen while you are in the bed, because our brain is a very interesting organ. The moment you start using your laptop or phone in the bed, it starts to associate the phone and the working with the bed. And then it cannot shut off or stop functioning. It starts to think, analyze, and be more creative. And this is the mistake that most of us fall into, that we start to associate different work with the bed.
1: And speaking of screens, what are the effects of blue light on sleep?
0: It is the blue light and the other cognitive processes that is happening. The screen itself and the addiction to the sleep. When you ask majority of people, what do you usually do on your phones or on your iPads? They are either watching social media. And the social media is designed in a way to keep you always hooked, always scrolling on reels, whether it is a short video on YouTube or on Instagram or other social media platforms. And it is designed in a way where you don't feel bored. You spend lots of time on it, and it just activates your brain constantly by releasing lots of dopamine. And eventually it keeps you awake, and it will not only disturb your sleep, but it will also disturb your ability to focus, your ability to stay attentive, your analytical thinking, and your creativity. Mm-hmm. That's why nowadays you see the mental fatigue. People cannot pay attention for a task more than 10 minutes, especially children in the younger generation. They want to achieve the task in less than 10 minutes because their brain is just used to focus for a limited duration of minutes. Mm-hmm. But the moment people start to decrease the screen time, the good news is that their brain starts to go back to the original functioning. Mm-hmm. They will start to be able to think, analyze, and to stay attentive for longer periods.
1: But if those bad habits continue for a while, is there a point of no return?
0: From a scientific point of view, I'm not very well sure, but I always believe that because of the neuroplasticity of the brain is very much resilient and you can stop anytime. Mm-hmm. And you still can resume your previous level of functioning and creativity. Because the screens, they are affecting the connections and the pathways in the brain. This is not a direct physical, it is ultimately physical damage, but it's not like a head injury when I can say there is no point of return. It is more about the resilience and neuroplasticity. So mostly there is always a chance to come back to normal functioning. That's why you can see many advocates who will advertise reduce screen time to less than 30 minutes a day, or at least try to gradually decrease your exposure. So if you're using the phone for 2 hours, you can start using your phone for, let's say, instead of 120 minutes, use it for 100 minutes for at least 1 week. Next week, reduce it to 90 minutes each day. And then the following week, reduce it to 80 minutes each day. And this gradual reduction can have tremendous effect on the person's brain and can ultimately

0: resume back all the cognitive abilities.
1: That's very assuring. Let's talk about magnesium and melatonin. Many people resort to these two for sleeping difficulties. Do they serve different purposes? Are they equally effective?
0: So I always like to say that we cannot think of these supplements, melatonin, for example, as the golden pill or the supplement of choice for every person and every sleep condition. For example, melatonin can be a good choice for those who experience jet lag, for those who experience sleep timing disorders. But it cannot fix every person and every condition. So it's very important before taking any supplement is to understand what is the underlying problem behind the sleeping difficulties. Mm-hmm. In this way, the person can get the best outcome.
1: Can you get used to melatonin and grow immune to it over time?
0: A lot of research say that melatonin is a chemical that our brain actually releases. So this is an endogenous chemical that our glands produce to help us relax and understand that it is bedtime. Screen times, it reduces the release of melatonin. That's why if I would associate the screen timing and how it affects the melatonin release and going to bed. So the person, even when they keep taking it from an exogenous source, it is actually a something that we are releasing it, we are producing it.
1: I think we've all experienced this where we're lying in bed desperately trying to sleep, mm-hmm. but we end up feeling even more alert. Why is it that the more you try to sleep, the harder it becomes?
0: Interestingly, sleep is one of the things that we cannot force. The more we focus and worry about sleep, the more our brain becomes more alert. That's why one of the main goals of treatment is to reduce the pressure and the anxiety associated around the sleep. And this is just part of the cognitive restructuring that many of us require. Your thoughts are connected to your emotions, which eventually impact your behaviors and your autonomic system. Mm-hmm. So you think about sleep a lot, you start to worry about it, and then you will go into a hyperarousal state where your brain just cannot relax and fall asleep.
1: Finally, Dr. Tamadar, I would like to ask you, what would you advise someone who has accepted poor sleep as part of their life, they've normalized it, or what are the best health tips you would recommend?
0: Raising awareness is very important. Mm-hmm. People, many of them, they don't realize that poor sleep for several years, that chronic sleep deprivation is very harmful to their physical and mental well-being. And we just spoke about several cognitive disorders that can happen when we don't take care of our sleep. So the first step is raise their awareness about how much impact poor sleep can affect their quality of life, not only in the short term, but also in the long term. And majority of people, once they realize the harmful effects of poor sleep, they start to pay more concrete attention to it, and they start to take steps towards treatment.
1: Right. So this brings us to the end of our conversation. Dr. Tamadar Al-Mahrouqi, thank you so much. She is a researcher at Sultan Qaboos University Hospital, and I'm sure many people out there appreciate this advice and valuable information. Thank you so much.
0: Thank you, Tuqa, for having me.
1: Thank you. This has been Tuqa Lawati on 90.4 Oman FM.
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0: Hello, this is Tuqallawati, and you're tuning in to The Cultural Diary on 90.4 Oman FM. A weekly exploration of habits, places, and trends from the Gulf and the wider Middle East. It's warm, slightly sweet, and woody. In Sudan, that scent is often associated with two things, the dilka and the dukhan. They're usually grouped together as beauty or skincare, but they don't actually do the same thing. For this episode, I decided to feature three Sudanese voices and hear how they talk about these practices from their own experience. Let's start with the dilka. If you try to explain it simply, it sounds familiar. Haifa defined it like this.
1: Dilka is like a natural exfoliant, so it removes dead skin, it makes the skin really smooth, it unifies the skin color, and it gives you a really beautiful glow. Like, you will be glowing. Your skin is like a 10 out of 10. Like, I've used a bunch of stuff, but it never gave me the glow like Dilka gave to me, so...
0: At first, it fits into a category people already understand. Improving texture, adding glow, you know the drill. It makes sense. But that explanation only goes so far. It doesn't fully capture how a Sudanese relates to it. Seba gave it another angle.
2: I'd say Dilka's like a body scrub, but that doesn't even do it justice. It's this natural paste, it's a bit rough. And it's made from pretty simple things, but the way it's used makes it feel like more than just skincare. It's so slow, and it's very intentional, and it feels like something that's been passed down. And it's not, to me, it's not something modern or temporary. Like, personally, when I use it, I feel like I'm kind of stepping into something older than me.
0: Most beauty now is based on upgrading. Something new, better, more effective. To her, the dilka remains timeless, and the consistency is part of what makes it so magical.
3: زي مثلا قشور البرتقال في ناس قشور الرمان في ناس يعني متفننين فيها.
0: That was Hems, a mother describing how dilka is made in a very graceful, distinct Sudanese dialect. And what she's getting at is that there isn't one fixed recipe. Some people use wheat, others use corn flour as a base, and some get creative with things like orange peel or pomegranate peel, cloves, mehlib. It really depends on what kind of scent you want. And even the fragrance itself can change. Some stick to raw ingredients, and others use pre-made perfume blends, like musk or traditional Sudanese scents. She also mentioned that the process takes time. It can go on for days, with constant heating, mixing, and reworking until it's fully ready. And once it is, it can last for years without going bad.
1: When I was a little girl, my sister and my cousin, who used to be like in their, like, 19, 18, or early 20s, they used to sip and, like, get the dilka and use it. And, you know, they talk, they laugh, they're having a bit of girly time, and they're using the dilka. And I used to just sit and watch them, and I used to feel like when I grow up, I will probably be doing the same until I actually, like, became around their age, and still we used to do like the same ritual. And you know, then my niece is watching, and then one day she will join us when she grows up, and it's just the cycle is gonna continue. So yeah,
0: I really appreciate how it's structured around different stages of life.
1: There's two versions of it. There's the one for the girls, and there's one for married women. The one for married women, it has a more scent into it, and the scent is very distinctive to married women. And the one for the girls, it's more, It's more for the exfoliation benefit that comes with it, and it gives a really beautiful natural glow.
0: Now let's move on to the dukhan. According to cultural studies on Sudanese beauty practices, dukhan involves sitting over scented wood smoke, allowing the heat and fragrance to settle into the skin and clothes over time. So instead of applying something directly, you're exposed to it gradually. The closest reference point is bukhur, the idea of using scented smoke to perfume yourself and your surroundings. But dukhan goes further than that. Bukhur is usually quick. You pass it over your clothes, your hair, and you're done. Dukhan is more immersive, and there isn't a fixed duration for it, but sessions usually last around 20 to 45 minutes, depending on the person. Someone new might start with shorter periods because of the heat, while others sit longer, especially during more intensive routines, like pre-wedding preparation. You can say it's a full-body process rather than just a final step before leaving the house.
2: The smell is so specific. Like you walk into someone's house and the smell hits you in your face, and you just know someone was outside just doing it right now.
0: She says it leaves behind this brownish-orange tone and a scent that doesn't go anywhere. And after a while, it almost works like a shield, protecting the skin from the outside while also tightening and smoothing it. The process of using dukhan multiple times a day, morning and night, as wedding approaches is physically demanding. It can get to a point where the people around the bride start adjusting what she eats, juices, starches, heavier food, just to keep her energy up. And that says a lot. There's a standard there, and everyone around her is involved in getting her to that point.
1: From what I've seen, it can be a little, you know, hot. It's a little like, you know, maybe it will be a bit uncomfortable at the beginning. I've seen people who say, like, it makes them sleep, like you get really sleepy afterwards. Once you get used to it, a lot of people say that it's really relaxing. It just takes them a bit of time to get used to it, and they love the rituals.

0: That shows how much goes into it and how little of that is meant to be obvious. You're sitting there for a while, taking your sweet time, only for the results to be subtle. It's not like you come out looking dramatically different, but you feel a shift, and other people pick up on it without necessarily knowing why. That speaks volumes about how femininity is treated in general. There's a lot of effort behind it, but it's not supposed to look like effort. You're expected to come out of it all soft and put together, as if that just happens miraculously.
1: And as a kid, honestly, I didn't fully understand it, but I remember feeling like it meant something to them. Like, it wasn't just about getting ready, it was about tradition, it was about femininity, it was about something you grow into. And now when I think about it, like, it honestly feels super, super nostalgic, of course. Like, it's a quiet part of home, and it just reminds me of being in Sudan.
0: So if you reduce all of this to skincare, you kind of miss the point.

I hope you enjoyed this week's episode. If you'd like to keep up with the station's latest updates, you can follow us on Instagram at omanfm.om. And you can follow me at Tuqa Talks. Special thanks to Abdullah Al-Mawali for editing and mixing this piece. This has been The Cultural Diary with Tuqa Lawati on 90.4 Oman FM.

in the moment. Touch it, grab it, feel it, own it. It's gone before you know it. Everybody's looking for the thrill you find within a moment. 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

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This is the 5 p.m. News Bulletin. We begin with the headlines. The National Emergency Committee monitors fuel tanker grounding near Al Halaniyat. The U.S. Officials threaten continued Iran blockade and further economic sanctions. Two Palestinians were martyred in Gaza, and the EU urges an end to settler violence. Those were the headlines. Now for the news in detail. First, with local news. His Majesty Sultan Haytham bin Tariq has sent a cable of greetings to Her Excellency President Draupadi Murmu of the Republic of India on the occasion of her country's Independence Day. His Majesty Sultan Haytham bin Tariq also sent a cable of greetings to His Excellency President Lee Jae-myung of the Republic of Korea on the occasion of his country's National Day. The National Committee for Emergency Management reviewed developments involving the vessel grounded near Al Halaniyat Islands and efforts to contain the resulting oil spill. Emergency sectors in Al Wusta and South Al Sharqiya governorates have been activated to protect coastlines and the marine environment. Authorities are monitoring the slick through satellite imagery, aerial surveillance, and environmental modeling. Oil patches have reached Ras Madraka and could affect Masira Island. Field teams and cleanup equipment have been deployed, while desalination plants and other vital facilities have increased preparedness. Transam has signed a memorandum of understanding with the Air Algiers Group to establish a strategic partnership in ground handling and aviation-related services in Algeria. The agreement marks another step in Transam's international expansion, particularly in North Africa, and aims to enhance operational efficiency,

and support the continued growth and development of Algeria's aviation sector. A strategic dialogue forum organized by the Ministry of Labor in Sanaa discussed future changes in the labor market and priorities for developing the employment system and human resources. The forum brought together representatives from government bodies, the private sector, trade unions, and civil society to promote collaborative planning, address labor market challenges and issues facing job seekers, and develop more flexible and sustainable strategic priorities. This was local news, now for international. U.S. Secretary of War Pete Hegseth said American forces could maintain the blockade of Iranian ports for as long as necessary, while Treasury Secretary Scott Bessent has announced plans for new sanctions next week. Iranian Foreign Minister Abbas Araghchi warned Washington against miscalculations over regional waterways, insisting Tehran would not retreat. Observers say the U.S. strategy seeks to intensify economic pressure through sanctions and tighter maritime controls, pushing Iran towards concessions over maritime security and the Strait of Hormuz, while avoiding a broader military confrontation. The European Union has called for an end to settler violence, intimidation, and the destruction of Palestinian homes and property in the occupied West Bank. It urged Israel to take concrete measures to prevent such attacks and hold those responsible accountable. The call comes as Israeli forces continue operations in the territory, forcing Palestinian families from their homes, some of which have subsequently been seized by settlers. Two Palestinians have been martyred and others wounded in Israeli attacks across the Gaza Strip, including Khan Yunis and Gaza City, following a period of relative calm. One of the strikes killed the head of Gaza City's police force. The renewed strikes and targeted killings have raised concerns over further escalation, with the Palestinian death toll since the ceasefire took effect in October rising to around 1,200. Khartoum has come under drone attacks by the Rapid Support Forces for a second consecutive day, alongside strikes on areas controlled by the Sudanese army. Drone strikes in north of Kordofan also targeted civilian facilities and supply routes. The United Nations has warned of worsening conditions for civilians, reporting that more than 20 people have been killed and around 2,500 displaced from the city of Qaysan. This was the news in detail. Now once more, the headlines. The National Emergency Committee monitors fuel tanker grounding near Al-Halaniyat. The U.S. officials threaten continued Iran blockade and further economic sanctions. And two Palestinians were martyred in Gaza, and the EU urges to end settler violence. Was the 5 p.m. news bulletin on 90.4 on MFM. The next news bulletin will be at 9 p.m. For now, back to regular programming.

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1: 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This week, we look at the new Ijazah cards for government employees, important updates on workers' rights, the latest on the oil pollution of the Hallaniyat Islands, water safety warnings, and Oman's upcoming kingfish ban. Plus, we catch up on what's been happening here on Oman FM. I'm Talal Shahri. This episode is produced by Sam Raisi. Let's jump right in. Government employees will soon start seeing a few more practical benefits from the Ijazah system. On Monday, the Ministry of Labor launched the Ijazah card, a new electronic platform that will give employees across participating government entities access to discounts and offers in areas including retail, entertainment, and other services. The card is part of the ministry's wider work on rewards and incentives in the government sector. Ijazah is already used across government to set objectives and assess individual and institutional performances. The new card adds an incentive side to that system, with the ministry working with private companies to provide benefits that employees can actually use. The announcement came during the Labour Forum in Bukhar, where the ministry also spoke about the next stage of Ijazah and how it wants to improve training, human resources planning, and employee development across government. 13 government entities were also recognized for their implementation of the system this year. They included the Ministries of Education and Health, Oman Investment Authority, the Public Prosecution, Muscat and Bukhar Governorate's offices, Muscat Municipality, and Bukhar Municipality, along with several other governorates. The ministry says the Ijazah card is part of an effort to make recognition and incentives a more established part of government work. For employees, the most immediate change is if your government entity operates under Ijazah, the new card is designed to give you access to a growing range of discounts, offers, and benefits from participating businesses. This week, it was announced that more than 11,000 non-Omani workers were found violating labor law regulations in Oman during the first 6 months of the year, according to new figures from the Ministry of Labor. The ministry carried out 6,707 inspection visits between January and June, identifying 11,172 workers in violation. Of those, 2,944 were deported, while 4,680 cases were referred to the public prosecution. The violations include cases of people working without the required authorization or working outside the conditions of their approved employment. What makes these numbers particularly unfortunate is the amount of time that was given to resolve these situations before enforcement reached the stage. The Ministry of Labor, alongside the Royal Oman Police, had provided a grace period that ran for almost 2 years, giving people who were in violation of labor and residency rules an opportunity to rectify their status without any fines or penalties. The grace period eventually did come to an end in December of last year. So there was a considerable window for workers and employers to sort out irregular employment situations before the current round of enforcement. The ministry says its inspections are intended to regulate the labor market while protecting the rights of both workers and employers. Compliance during the first half of the year stood at 69.5%. The inspection also resulted in 272 employment opportunities being registered through settlement decisions. With the grace period now over, the latest figures show that enforcement is continuing and cases involving workers or employers who remain in violation can result in prosecution and, in some cases, deportation. If you are facing any issues with your current labor registration status, please go ahead and contact the Ministry of Labor either through their portal, their hotlines, or their branches across all governorates. While we're on employment, the General Federation of Oman Workers has issued some useful guidelines on what happens if an employee is told they're underperforming. The main point is that poor performance on its own isn't enough for an employer to immediately terminate someone. If an employee is given a warning saying that they haven't reached the required level, the employer has to clearly explain why they're falling short and where they're falling short and give them an opportunity to improve. That opportunity isn't a matter of a few weeks. According to the Federation's guidance on Oman's labor law, the employee must be given an improvement period of at least 6 months. During that time, workers are advised to keep a copy of the warning, make sure the areas of concern are clearly stated, and hold on to performance reviews, emails, and other correspondences related to their work. It's also worth documenting what you've done during these 6 months to address the issues raised. If the employer ultimately decides to terminate the employee for underperformance, there are procedures they still have to follow. The Ministry of Labor must be notified 3 months before the termination date. And if you're the employee and believe that the termination hasn't followed the law or the correct procedure, you have 30 days from the date you've been notified of the decision to submit a complaint to the competent authority. So the important thing for workers to know is that being told you're underperforming does not mean you can simply be dismissed on the spot. There is a process, there is a minimum period of improvement, and there is a window to challenge the decision if you believe the process hasn't been followed. And one more employment-related update this week, this time concerning end-of-service benefits. The Ministry of Labor has reminded employers about what they are required to pay when an employee who is not covered by the Social Protection Law finishes their employment. The amount depends on when the employee's contract falls under the old or new labor law. For contracts governed by the previous labor law, the calculation is 15 days of basic salary for each

completed year during the first 3 years of service. From the fourth year onwards, it increases to 30 days of basic salary for every additional completed year. For employees hired under the new labor law, Royal Decree No. 53 of 2023, the calculation is different. They are entitled to a minimum of one full basic monthly salary for every completed year of service. And in both cases, the calculation is based on the employee's final basic salary, rather than their total salary, including allowances. So for example, someone covered by the new law who finishes five completed years of service with a final basic salary of 500 riyals would be entitled to at least 2,500 riyals in end-of-service benefits. The ministry is also reminding employers that these entitlements should be paid when the employment relationship ends, in accordance with the requirements of labor law. It's worth stressing that this particular guidance applies to employees excluded from coverage under the Social Protection Law. And now away from labor and into the ocean, we have an update on the Caroline de Zengi, which is a ship grounded off the Halaniyat Islands in Lafar, and the oil pollution associated with the incident. The Environment Authority says satellite images, environmental modeling, and surveys have now detected oil pollution across an area of approximately 390 square kilometers. An important clarification here, that does not mean 390 kilometers worth of oil has been spilled. It refers to the area of the sea in which traces or patches of oil pollution have been detected. Winds, waves, and currents can spread and break up an oil slick quite considerably. The pollution has been moving northeast from the Halaniyat Islands towards the mainland, at one point coming to within 7 kilometers of the coast. The observed path of the slick has extended roughly over 449 kilometers, and modeling suggests that it could move another 121 kilometers over the following 48 hours, depending on weather and sea conditions. Authorities are paying particular attention to the thicker concentration of oil, which could move towards the entrance of Ras Medrica. For now, however, the Environment Authority says there is no cause for concern regarding vital facilities, including desalination plants, the fish farming project, and economic and tourism activities along the coast. Seawater is being tested continuously. There's also close monitoring of coral reefs, turtle nesting areas, islands, and other environmentally sensitive locations. Meanwhile, work is continuing on the vessel itself. Technical teams and a specialist company are inspecting the hull to locate the source of the leakage, while divers, aircraft, and field teams are involved in the response. The immediate priorities are to stop or reduce any further leakage, secure the vessel, and safely transfer the oil still on board. Once this is done, attention can turn to salvaging the ship. A number of national agencies are involved, including the Environment Authority, Ministry of Transport, the Royal Navy of Oman, the Royal Oman Police Coast Guard, Maritime Security Center, and National Emergency Management Center. Weather conditions have made some of the technical work more difficult, although officials say the same conditions have also helped push parts of the slick away from Oman's coastline. Monitoring remains ongoing, and the Environment Authority is asking people to be particularly careful with maps and figures circulating online, and to rely on official updates as the situation develops. A couple of incidents this week have also brought water safety back into focus. The Royal Oman Police Coast Guard rescued three people near Qunum Beach after their boat capsized while they were rowing. The three were found struggling in the water and were brought to safety by Coast Guard personnel. In a separate incident in Sahab, a Coast Guard patrol spotted a child who was close to drowning off of the Silver Jubilee Park. Officers intervened, rescued the child, and provided first aid. Thankfully, the child was reported to be in good health. And with so many people currently visiting Lafar for Kharif, there is another warning worth repeating. Civil Defense says swimming in the sea in Lafar can be dangerous throughout the year, but the risk is particularly high between May and October, when strong currents and riptides can quickly pull swimmers away from shore. And those beautiful water springs you see all across Lafar shouldn't be treated as swimming spots either. Swimming is prohibited in the governorate's roughly 350 springs. Among the dangers are deep mud, drowning, and the risk of bilharzia, a parasitic disease associated with contaminated fresh water. So whether you're at the beach in Muscat, Sahar, or spending the Kharif in Lafar, pay attention to the conditions, warning signs, and instructions from authorities. Calm-looking water isn't necessarily safe water. And in other news associated with the sea, the Ministry of Agriculture and Water Resources is introducing a two-month ban on kingfish, running from August 15th until October 15th across all of Oman's coasts. This goes considerably further than simply telling fishermen not to catch them. During the two-month period, kingfish, which is also known as kenahad, cannot be caught, possessed, transported, bought, sold,

stored, frozen, traded, or exported. That applies to fishermen, as well as fish transporters, companies, shops, and other businesses dealing with kingfish. If you already have kingfish in stock before the ban begins, those quantities need to be registered with the relevant authorities in accordance with the regulations. The reason for the seasonal ban is to give kingfish stocks a chance to replenish during an important breeding period. This is particularly valuable.

0: 200 tons. Kingfish remains one of the country's most important, largely pelagic fish species, with strong demand both locally and regionally. Again, to remind you, the dates to remember are August 15th to October 15th, and the ministry says violations during the ban can result in legal action. As someone whose favorite fish is kingfish, I am going to be a little bit sad for the next 2 months. But this is important, and I look forward to seeing it back in the market in the end of October. And now to what we have happening here on Aman FM this week. Tokalawati spoke with Dr. Tamandar Al-Mahrouqi, psychiatrist and mental health researcher at Sultan Qaboos University, about insomnia, what it actually is, and at what point a few bad nights of sleep become something that needs medical attention. They also discussed the effects poor sleep can have on mood, memory, and everyday life, as well as treatment options and some of the habits that can help us sleep better. You can find the whole interview on our SoundCloud at omanfm.om.
1: On July 17th, Oman posted the inaugural Oman Psychiatric Society International Conference. What does it mean for Oman to host it, and what are some of the biggest takeaways?
2: You can imagine it as a dream that finally came true with the collaboration and help of many people. It is a step forward for many psychiatrists, psychologists, social workers, and all mental health workers to come together in one place, learn about the most advanced scientific research out there, and to learn from the best experts. And this just boosts their confidence, it increases their therapeutic skills and knowledge, and it will impact the healthcare in Oman.
0: This week, Arfan Al-Ajmi sat down with Mus'ab Al-Farqani, who has quite the background in combat sports. He's competed in boxing, judo, jiu-jitsu, and MMA, and now he's taking on sumo. Mus'ab is preparing to represent Oman at the 2026 World Nomad Games in Kyrgyzstan, and he explains how he ended up in the sport, what surprised him about its demands, and why he's willing to compete in an open-weight format. You can find the whole interview on our SoundCloud at omanfm.om.
3: Why do you keep jumping from one martial art to another? Because you've gone from boxing to MMA to judo to Brazilian jiu-jitsu and now all the way to sumo. I'm sure I missed a few in there. Why not stick to a single discipline? What pushes you to adopt new ones?
4: I always tell my friend or any person I meet, try things, try new things, especially try new sport, and it's martial art at the end. I learn from other martial arts to make me better in my main thing. Like it gives you different perspective, different moving skills or like dynamics to like, oh, I can do this actually. Like my main sport is jiu-jitsu and then Muay Thai. So that helped me a lot with my other martial arts.
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1: What's some of your just general advice on how to stay safe online?
5: First one, which probably impacts most people, is use a password manager. So a lot of people think that when
1: instead of the same password?
5: Yeah, never use the same
1: good
5: password.
1: Because
5: if any of your accounts get hacked or any of the services you use get hacked, the first thing I'm going to do is use that password on everything.
1: So a password manager, what is a password manager?
5: So you have different ones. Some are built into iOS, for example, Apple Keychain. You have LastPass, 1Pass. As long as it's from a reputable company. So basically what they do is they'll automatically generate a secure password and automatically paste it into the login field for you. That way you're not using a weak password and you don't have to remember it either. No, you can.
1: That's so good.
5: Yeah.
1: I hate that feeling of when you like type in a password and then you realize you've forgotten your password and then you try to
5: horrible.
1: Make a new password and it's like, oh, you can't use a password that you've already used before.
5: Yeah.
1: So wait, I could have just remembered it differently.
5: Yeah.
1: What about things like, I mean, there's a lot of news about how kids shouldn't be using

0: Roblox, for example.
1: Yeah.
0: How can kids stay safe when they're playing games?
1: So a lot of these services, and it's built into most devices as well, they have some sort of parental controls put in place, so the parents can actually monitor what's going on. That's built into iOS, for example. So if you give your kid a phone, you can enable parental controls, and it will alert you if there's anything suspicious. It has some sort of mechanism in place for monitoring for that. And I think as well, just traditional old, have a conversation with your kids.
2: Lastly, one of my favorites. On the cultural diary this week, took a turn to Sudan for a look at the traditions of Dilke and Dukhan. Through conversations with three Sudanese women, she explores how these practices involved exfoliation, scent, and smoke are passed down through the generations, and what they represent in terms of femininity, memory, and family tradition. Find the whole interview on our SoundCloud at amanafam.om.
3: Let's start with the Dilke. 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Haifa defined it like this.
4: Dilke is like a natural exfoliant, so it removes dead skin, it makes the skin really smooth, it unifies the skin color, and it gives you a really beautiful glow. Like, you will be glowing. Your skin is like a 10 out of 10. Like, I've used a bunch of stuff, but it never gave me the glow like Dilke gave to me, so.
2: And there you have it. This has been your weekly recap on 90.4 Amman FM. I'm Talal Shahri. As always, this episode was produced by Azam Raisi. Have a lovely weekend.
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1: Hello, this is Tuqallawati and you're tuning in to the Cultural Diary on 90.4 Oman FM. A weekly exploration of habits, places and trends from the Gulf and the wider Middle East. It's warm, slightly sweet and woody. In Sudan, that scent is often associated with two things, the dilka and the dukhan. They're usually grouped together as beauty or skincare, but they don't actually do the same thing. For this episode, I decided to feature three Sudanese voices and hear how they talk about these practices from their own experience. Let's start with the dilka. If you try to explain it simply, it sounds familiar. Haifa defined it like this.
2: Dilka is like a natural exfoliant, so it removes dead skin, it makes the skin really smooth, it unifies the skin color, and it gives you a really beautiful glow. Like, you will be glowing. Your skin is like a 10 out of 10. Like, I've used a bunch of stuff, but it never gave me the glow like Dilka gave to me, so...
1: At first, it fits into a category people already understand. Improving texture, adding glow, you know the drill. It makes sense. But that explanation only goes so far. It doesn't fully capture how a Sudanese relates to it. Seba gave it another angle.
3: I'd say Dilka's like a body scrub, but that doesn't even do it justice. It's this natural paste, it's a bit rough. And it's made from pretty simple things, but the way it's used makes it feel like more than just skincare. It's so slow, and it's very intentional, and it feels like something that's been passed down. And it's not, to me, it's not something modern or temporary. Like, personally, when I use it, I feel like I'm kind of stepping into something older than me.
1: Most beauty now is based on upgrading. Something new, better, more effective. To her, the dilka remains timeless, and the consistency is part of what makes it so magical.
4: هي زي ما قلت بصنعها مني من العجين حسب يعني في ناس بصنعها من دقيق الذرة في ناس بدقيق الطحن في ناس بدقيق القمح وإضافات تانية وفي ناس بيستغنوا عن الدقيق أصلاً بيستخدموا حاجات تانية. عرفتي زي مثلا قشور البرتقال في ناس قشور الرمان في ناس يعني متفننين فيها.
1: That was Hems, a mother describing how dilka is made in a very graceful, distinct Sudanese dialect. And what she's getting at is that there isn't one fixed recipe. Some people use wheat, others use corn flour as a base, and some get creative with things like orange peel or pomegranate peel, cloves, mehlib. It really depends on what kind of scent you want. And even the fragrance itself can change. Some stick to raw ingredients, and others use pre-made perfume blends, like musk or traditional Sudanese scents. She also mentioned that the process takes time. It can go on for days.

0: days, with constant heating, mixing, and reworking until it's fully ready. And once it is, it can last for years without going bad.
1: When I was a little girl, my sister and my cousin, who used to be like in their 19, 18, or early 20s, they used to sip and like get the dilka and use it. And, you know, they talk, they laugh, they're having a bit of girly time and they're using the dilka. And I used to just sit and watch them. And I used to feel like when I grow up, I will probably be doing the same until I actually like became around their age. And still, we used to do like the same ritual. And, you know, then my niece is watching, and then one day she will join us when she's like, when she grows up, and it's just the cycle is going to continue. So, yeah.
0: I really appreciate how it's structured around different stages of life.
1: There's two versions of it. There's the one for the girls, and there's the one for married women. The one for married women, it has a more scent into it, and the scent is very distinctive to married women. And the one for the girls, it's more for the exfoliation benefits that comes with it, and it gives a really beautiful natural glow.
0: Now let's move on to the dukhan. According to cultural studies on Sudanese beauty practices, dukhan involves sitting over scented wood smoke, allowing the heat and fragrance to settle into the skin and clothes over time. So instead of applying something directly, you're exposed to it gradually. The closest reference point is bukhur, the idea of using scented smoke to perfume yourself and your surroundings. But dukhan goes further than that. Bukhur is usually quick. You pass it over your clothes, your hair, and you're done. Dukhan is more immersive, and there isn't a fixed duration for it, but sessions usually last around 20 to 45 minutes, depending on the person. Someone new might start with shorter periods because of the heat, while others sit longer, especially during more intensive routines, like pre-wedding preparation. You can say it's a full-body process rather than just a final step before leaving the house.
2: The smell is so specific, like you walk into someone's house and the smell hits you in your face, and you just know someone was outside just doing it right now.
0: She says it leaves behind this brownish orange tone and a scent that doesn't go anywhere. And after a while, it almost works like a shield, protecting the skin from the outside while also tightening and smoothing it. The process of using dukhan multiple times a day, morning and night, as wedding approaches is physically demanding. It can get to a point where the people around the bride start adjusting what she eats, juices, starches, heavier food, just to keep her energy up. And that says a lot. There's a standard there, and everyone around her is involved in getting her to that point.
1: From what I've seen, it can be a little, you know, hot. It's a little like, you know, maybe it will be a bit uncomfortable at the beginning. I've seen people who say like it makes them sleep, like you get really sleepy afterwards. But once you get used to it, a lot of people say that it's really relaxing. It just takes them a bit of time to get used to it, and they love the rituals.

That shows how much goes into it and how little of that is meant to be obvious. You're sitting there for a while, taking your sweet time, only for the results to be subtle. It's not like you come out looking dramatically different, but you feel a shift, and other people pick up on it without necessarily knowing why. That speaks volumes about how femininity is treated in general.

0: lot of effort behind it. But it's not supposed to look like effort. You're expected to come out of it all soft and put together, as if that just happens miraculously.
1: And as a kid, honestly, I didn't fully understand it, but I remember feeling like it meant something to them. Like, it wasn't just about getting ready, it was about tradition, it was about femininity, it was about something you grow into. And now when I think about it, like, it honestly feels super, super nostalgic, of course. Like, it's a quiet part of home, and it just reminds me of being in Sudan.
0: So if you reduce all of this to skincare, you kind of miss the point.

I hope you enjoyed this week's episode. If you'd like to keep up with the station's latest updates, you can follow us on Instagram at omanfm.om. And you can follow me at Tuqa Talks. Special thanks to Abdullah Al-Mawali for editing and mixing this piece. This has been The Cultural Diary with Tuqa Lawati on 90.4 Oman FM.

0: to me. Let me hear what you like. Got a game to win.
1: Talk to me.
0: Let me hear what you like.
1: Talk to me.
0: Yeah. Let me hear what

do nothing.

Good evening, Radio Sultanate of Oman. This is your 9 p.m. news bulletin. We begin with the headlines. His Majesty the Sultan greets Indian President on her country's Independence Day and the Korean President on his country's National Day. U.S. administration officials are threatening to continue the naval blockade on Iran and impose further economic sanctions on it. And settler violence in the town of Qasra south of Nablus affects Palestinian water sources and springs. Dear listeners, those were the headlines, and now for the news in detail. His Majesty Sultan Haytham bin Tariq has sent a cable of greetings to His Excellency President Lee Jae-myung of the Republic of Korea on the occasion of his country's National Day. His Majesty the Sultan has also sent a cable of greetings to Her Excellency President Draupadi Murmu of the Republic of India on the occasion of her country's Independence Day. On the local front, the National Emergency Management Committee has activated a number of sectors to follow up on the developments and efforts made by the competent authorities in the incident of the stranded ship near the Halaniyat Islands. Subcommittees have been activated in Al-Wusta and South Sharqiyya governorates to directly deal with the upcoming developments of this incident. The committee has been partially activated through its hazardous materials, essential services, public awareness and media sectors to follow up on the developments and efforts undertaken by the relevant authorities. Meanwhile, integrated national efforts continue to address the effects of the pollution of the oil pollution resulting from the grounded vessel incident of Al Halaniyat Islands. Besides monitoring, follow-up and raising the level of preparedness are continuing on Masira Island as part of the precautionary and preactive or proactive measures to deal with any possible developments related to the oil pollution. Monitoring results confirm that the pollution has not reached the island shores so far. As part of the ongoing field efforts to address developments related to the oil spill, Major General Suleiman bin Ali al-Husseini, Chairman of the Civil Defence and Ambulance Authority and Head of the Hazardous Material Handling Sector at the National Committee for Emergency Management, alongside of His Excellency Dr. Abdullah bin Ali al-Amri, Chairman of the Environment Authority, conducted a field visit today to the shorelines affected by the oil spill in Ras Madraka area in the wilayah of Duqm. The visit aimed to follow up on the progress of operations and to address the effects of the oil spill, assess the latest field developments and review the efforts and measures being taken to manage the impact of this contamination in a manner that ensures a rapid response and effective coordination among the relevant authorities. These efforts are being undertaken through joint cooperation and coordination among the relevant entities under the umbrella of the National Emergency Management Committee, with an aim of closely monitoring the field situation and implementing the necessary measures to contain the pollution's impact and safeguard the affected environment and coastal areas. To boost tourism in the eastern wilayas of Dhofar Governorate, the Frankincense Ports event continues in the wilayah of Mirbat. The event recreates the old Mirbat market, which has historically been a major artery of the frankincense trade, as well as for horse trade, for which the region was renowned. The Frankincense Ports event also documents the rich cultural diversity of the region's inhabitants across the rural, coastal and urban environments. The Strategic Dialogue Forum, entitled Shared Visions and Unified Priorities for the Future of Work, was held in the wilayah of Salalah. The forum focused on involving government agencies and labour unions in anticipating future transformations affecting the labour market. Organised by the Ministry of Labour within its strategic plan, the forum also discussed the priorities which are meant for developing the work systems and human resources.
You're listening to Radio Sultanat of Oman. We now move on to the international news. Internationally, U.S. Vice President J.D. Vance has stated that the priority in the conflict with Iran has shifted to lowering fuel prices.

devices and not the nuclear program. Vance added that the United States administration primary objective is to maintain stable energy prices, emphasizing the need to restore the free flow of oil supplies. In a related development, U.S. Treasury Secretary Scott Bessent threatened new sanctions against Iran, combining financial pressure with a port blockade. He indicated that the sanctions are expected to be announced next week. The scope of settlement is expanding in the Palestinian water sources and springs in the West Bank in an effort that raises fears of imposing a new reality on the ground. Water sources that were the lifeline to the Palestinians are turning into areas under the control of settlers, while restrictions on the landowners' access to them are escalating. For 5 nights, Israeli settlers surrounded 3 Palestinian homes on the outskirts of the towns occupied in West Bank, preventing the families from leaving safely as their food and water supplies dwindled. The siege in the northern West Bank town of Qasra is the latest in a wave of settler violence convulsing the territory which Israel seized in the 1967 Mideast War and which would make up the main part of a future Palestinian state. Right groups have long accused Israeli forces of turning a blind eye to settler violence or of intervening to protect the settlers themselves. Yesterday, Israel's military troops said that they dismantled 2 illegal outposts in Qasra and a nearby village and detained 1 Israeli. It added that additional soldiers were sent to carry out defensive missions and patrols. Meanwhile, Israeli warplanes launched an airstrike targeting the Meshah al-Mansouri area in southern Lebanon, coinciding with the continued escalation of fighting in several towns and villages in the south. Lebanese sources reported that the airstrikes hit the outskirts of the area, while Israeli forces continued their shelling, bombing and military movements in various parts of southern Lebanon. This escalation comes as the United States continues its political efforts to convene a new round of negotiations between Beirut and Tel Aviv to discuss security arrangements and the withdrawal of Israeli forces from southern Lebanon. Ukrainian forces launched an attack on the Russian port of Ust-Luga on the Baltic Sea. The attack resulted in a fire and material damage to port facilities, but no casualties, according to the governor of the Leningrad region. Ust-Luga is a key gateway for Russia, through which it exports crude oil, petroleum products and other essential goods. This comes as Ukraine has intensified its attacks on Russian port infrastructure in recent weeks. Record-breaking rainfall flooded cities east of Tokyo overnight, killing at least 5 people, injuring over 2 dozens others and stranding thousands. As the deluge subsided, the Japan Meteorological Agency downgraded its most severe heavy rain warning in more than a dozen municipalities in the prefecture of Chiba, while forecasting more rains. Meanwhile, the Ground Self-Defense Force said it dispatched buses to pick up about 4,000 stranded people who stayed overnight at the Soga train station, a local route that also serves Tokyo Disney, which did not report any physical damage. In Europe, firefighters across the continent struggled against multiple fires today as a new wave of record-breaking heat baked a swath of the continent. There, task further complicated by exceptionally parched landscapes. The historic temperatures are linked to human-caused climate change and are hitting countries more used to long cold seasons and are ill-equipped for this sort of heat with limited air conditioning. With France experiencing its driest year ever, a new fire raced through woodlands overnight in the Landes region on the southwest coast. In the central English town of Stourbridge, where a huge blaze started yesterday, TV footage showed the fires consuming houses and also with many left without roofs and flames burned inside the charred walls. A separate, much larger wildfire in southern Spain has burned more than 300 square kilometres in the province of Huelva, also

forcing evacuations. And finally, on our news bulletin for tonight, oil prices rose today after the United States threatened to maintain its naval blockade on Iran indefinitely, renewing concerns.

One greets Indian president on her country's Independence Day and the Korean president on his country's National Day. U.S. administration officials are threatening to continue the naval blockade on Iran and impose further economic sanctions on it. And finally, settler violence in the town of Qasra south of Nablus affects Palestinian water sources and springs. You're listening to Radio Sultanat of Oman. This 9 p.m. news bulletin was brought to you by Ahmed Al-Busaidi and sound engineered by Asman Narmani. Our next one will be at 2:30 p.m. tomorrow in the afternoon. Till that time, have a good night and enjoy your weekend.

Nighttime Riffs on 90.4 Oman FM. Welcome back to Nighttime Riffs, Oman FM's rock and metal block with Arfan Al-Ajmi, and let me talk to you about Avenged Sevenfold. They're an American heavy metal band who've been around since 1999, and depending on who you ask, they may be shifting away from metal as a genre. Again, depending on who you ask. They recently came out with an EP called Statica, an experimental four-track electronic, and I'm not going to sit here and criticize them for trying out something new. In fact, I love it. I love when bands experiment with their sound, chase their artistic vision, and stay true to their instincts as creatives. But this ain't for me, if I'm being honest. And you know what? I thought maybe, just maybe, I'm the problem. Maybe that's on me as a casual fan of the band. Maybe hardcore Avenged Sevenfold fans adore this. Maybe you would adore this. But one quick peek online was enough to tell me that this release is divisive at best and derided at worst. I don't like it. The hardcore fans don't like it. Shame, but what you gonna do? Now, I love you too much and I don't hate myself enough to subject either of us to Statica. So instead, I'll be kicking this week off with the song Cosmic from their 8th studio album, Life is But a Dream. A track that I genuinely think is good. It's a long one though, so sit back, relax, and let wash over you.

Nighttime Riffs. Your weekly rock show on 90.4 Oman FM. This is Nighttime Riffs with Arfan Al-Ajmi, and let me tell you something, we do not take ourselves too seriously over here at Nighttime Riffs. And by we, I mean me, myself, and I. We're here to have a good time, and so our next track of the night is by none other than Nickelback. Just this past month, the Canadian band announced Everything Under the Sun, their upcoming 11th studio album, which is set to release in October later this year, and their first album since 2020's Get Rollin'. The band's been taking their sweet time with this one too. Or so they say. They want to relax, take their time getting to it, unlike their previous albums, which saw them getting into the studio, then hitting the road for a tour next, and then wasting no time getting back in the studio afterwards. Well, not this time. This time, they took an extra year to bring this album to life, and the song that I have prepared is in collaboration with Motley Crue guitarist John Five. It's called Rattle the Cage, and it's coming right up.

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0: This is Arfan Al-Ajmi with Nighttime Riffs, and the next track I've got lined up is Something Wicked by Breaking Benjamin, which they premiered live at the Welcome to Rockville Festival back in May of this year as the second single to their upcoming untitled seventh studio album, the long-awaited follow-up to Ember, which they released back in 2018. Now, we caught our first glimpse of this untitled seventh album back in 2024 with the release of the single Awaken. Now, 2 years later, finally another clue as to what we can expect, but still no name, or release date for that matter, attached to the project. Still, it brings us one step closer to their next album. And so, without further ado, here's Something Wicked by Breaking Benjamin on Nighttime Riffs.

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Mike Tyrus on 90.4 Oman FM. It's our fun here with Nighttime Riffs, and get this, Soundgarden's final album with their late vocalist Chris Cornell is now being mixed, at least according to the band's drummer, Matt Cameron. Now, this ain't the first time we've heard news that the final album will be worked on. Surviving members of the band have teased what these songs will sound like last year, and we've known that Soundgarden had unreleased music ever since Cornell passed away in 2017. After all, the album's existence was hinted at in a lawsuit between the band and Cornell's widow, Vicky Cornell, a lawsuit that was settled back in 2023. Now, we don't know a whole lot about the upcoming album, there's no release date or anything attached just yet, but guitarist Kim Thayil has proposed a potential 2027 release, but I wouldn't take that as confirmation. The only thing we know for a fact comes from the band's drummer Matt Cameron, and that is that the album will comprise of 8 songs. Now, in memory of Chris and in anticipation of the upcoming final album, I figured let's end this week with one of my all-time favorite songs by Soundgarden. I'm Arfan Al-Ajmi, this has been Nighttime Riffs, and the upcoming final track is Bones of Birds from Soundgarden's final album, King Animal, which was released in 2012. I'll see you guys next week. Thank you so much for listening to Nighttime Riffs.

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I mean, diversity is in our blood. 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

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And it's because you extend your arms like Snoop Dogg and you just go with the rhythm. 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

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They're making the rules, they don't even live by the rules they've made. So why do we live by their rules? Do you know what I'm saying?

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